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10: From WHYY in Philadelphia, this is Fresh Air. I'm Dave Davies. Today, a sobering look at the plight of Ukrainians facing a winter of savage attacks with diminished defenses in the war with Russia. We speak with The Economist editor-in-chief Zanny Minton-Beddoes, just back from her fourth visit to the country. She says Russia has ramped up production of missiles and deadly drones, while Ukraine is desperately short of interceptors to resist the onslaught. We'll discuss what Ukraine needs from its allies and the state of relations between Europe, Canada, and the U.S. in the Trump era.
11: And Kyiv itself, in the last couple of months, but really the last few weeks, has been under extraordinary bombardment from the Russians. And they are basically trying to make life unlivable in a city of several million people.
10: First News.
12: Live from NPR News in Washington, I'm Ryland Barton. A commercial flight from Dubai in the United Arab Emirates to Tel Aviv in Israel made an emergency landing in Saudi Arabia this morning after one of the pilots stabbed the other pilot and was apparently trying to crash the plane with everyone on board. The incident is still under investigation, as NPR's Kat Lonsdorf reports.
13: Israeli officials are calling this an attempted terrorist attack, but a statement put out by Fly Dubai urged caution on that, saying that the motives behind the incident are unknown and remain subject to a formal investigation.

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6: I'm Juana Summers.
7: And I'm Sasha Pfeiffer. Meta just launched a new AI assistant called Muse.
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6: If you live in Massachusetts, you could have a shot.
9: City of Champs, a place where the British did not stand a chance.
7: And we hear from filmmaker John Wilson about his first feature-length documentary, The History of Concrete.
6: Those stories and more coming up after the summary of the day's news.
10: Live from NPR News in Washington, I'm Ryland Barton. Defense Secretary Pete Hegseth says the U.S. military will cut 20% of its generals and admirals.
11: The ideological clowns are out. The patriotic cowboys are in, with testosterone testing on top. Diversity is not our strength. Unity is our strength.
10: Hegseth has targeted diversity programs, launched a review of ground combat units with female troops, and added new screening program for testosterone deficiency among male personnel. He made the speech to junior officers and enlisted leaders, focusing on how he has drastically retooled the military by targeting what he calls woke culture. The U.S. military has completed the withdrawal of all American troops from Iraq, ending a 12-year mission against the Islamic State group. President Trump hailed the withdrawal as a victory for the U.S. and Iraq.
12: This departure of coalition forces and equipment from Erbil Air Base marks the end of a very expensive excursion into hell.
10: Concerns remain about the resurgence of the Islamic State group and attacks by Iran-linked groups. The future of Iraqi militias also remains uncertain as the government seeks

0: to disarm them. Israeli Prime Minister Benjamin Netanyahu says a pilot stabbed another pilot during a flight from the United Arab Emirates to Israel and then apparently tried to crash the plane. Passengers and crew subdued the attacker and the plane made a safe emergency landing in Saudi Arabia. It's not clear what had motivated the attack. At the last minute, the Trump administration has continued funding for a FEMA program. It's been a lifeline for thousands of people who lost their homes in the deadly Los Angeles wildfires. NPR's Kirk Sigler reports.
1: FEMA had initially approved $13 million for the program last year, but its future was in limbo right up until this week as grants had stopped arriving. Now the agency has released another $6 million of that money, meaning survivors like Sophia Vidal likely will keep their case managers. Vidal lost everything in the Eaton fire. Her case manager has been helping her with legal issues that keep cropping up, as well as with securing a building permit.
2: And it is a full-time job. Sometimes it's very, very stressful. We need help.
1: Vidal has still not broken ground on a new home. Survivors say the constant broader funding uncertainty is continuing to delay recovery here. Kirk Sigler, NPR News, Los Angeles.
0: The Trump administration says it's considering reducing the scope of a border security project in Big Bend National Park in Texas. But the government also says it's preparing for court action against landowners who refuse access for the work. A pause on construction-related activity in the region ends today. The border infrastructure plans are part of a $46 billion plan to line the U.S.-Mexico border with walls, barriers, and surveillance technology. The agency has faced intense opposition from landowners, environmentalists, and local business owners. Most U.S. stocks fell today. 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
3: 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Other contributors include the estate of Joan B. Kroc, whose bequest serves as an enduring investment in the future of public radio and seeks to help NPR be the model for high-quality journalism in the 21st century. This is NPR.
4: And this is HPR 1 at 4:04. I'm Mike Machado. Longtime Hawaii lawmaker and trailblazing female leader Pat Saiki has died at the age of 96. Saiki was the first Republican elected to the U.S. House from Hawaii since statehood when she was voted into office in 1986. She also played a significant role in the passage of legislation paying reparations to Japanese Americans incarcerated by the U.S. during World War II. Her son, Stuart Saiki, says she died of natural causes in her Honolulu home on Wednesday.
5: A trailblazer, a woman that thought out of the box to get things done for the state, for women, for the rest of the country. And she accomplished a lot of what she wanted, aside from raising five kids and wife and career in politics. She did it all. So what a life, what incredible life she had.
4: Saiki also served in the state legislature and helped form Hawaii's first teachers union. Governor Josh Green is ordering the U.S. and state flags to be flown at half staff from Friday through Monday. FEMA has approved post-disaster funding for several programs and projects that will help communities recover from disasters and protect infrastructure from future events. Funding includes projects being reimbursed through FEMA's Public Assistance Program. Through that, the County of Kauai's Department of Public Works got nearly $1.4 million for permanent repairs needed as a result of severe storms and flooding, including mudslides and landslides that affected Hawaii in April 2018. Money was also given through FEMA's Hazard Mitigation Grant Program. Nearly $15 million from that was given to Hawaii for administering and managing hazard mitigation sub-applications following the 2023 wildfires. Mahalo, friends, for listening to All Things Considered on community-supported Hawaii Public Radio. I'm Mike Machado. The time in the islands is 4:06.
6: It's All Things Considered from NPR News. I'm Sasha Pfeiffer.
7: And I'm Juana Summers. A commercial flight from Dubai to Tel Aviv made an emergency landing in Saudi Arabia this morning after one of the pilots allegedly stabbed the other pilot and was apparently trying to crash the plane with everyone on board. The plane was carrying many Israeli passengers who now have arrived safely back in Israel. Officials there are calling it an attempted terrorist attack. NPR's Kat Lonsdorf is in Tel Aviv and joins us now. Hi there.
8: Hey.
7: Kat, what do we know so far?
8: Yeah, it's been a very dramatic day here as we've all been trying to figure out more information about what exactly happened on this flight. This was a Fly Dubai plane with many Israeli passengers on board, like you said, and it made an emergency landing at the Tobruk airport, which is near the border with Jordan and Saudi Arabia. Saudi authorities said they received a distress call from the flight before it landed and then said both the pilot and co-pilot were taken to the hospital for injuries sustained on board once it did land. All passengers were confirmed to be safe and accounted for. There's still a lot we don't know, but Israeli Prime Minister Benjamin Netanyahu put out a video statement saying he spoke with one of the passengers who told him the plane went into a spin and began to plunge as one of the pilots was trying to sabotage the aircraft systems after stabbing his co-pilot. Fly Dubai, the airline, confirmed that the plane landed after a, quote, altercation occurred in the flight deck. Netanyahu said that there happened to be another flight crew on the plane who managed to stabilize the situation and then land it. He said the attacker is being questioned now by Saudi authorities, and Saudi officials have confirmed that they have opened an investigation into the whole thing.
9: Kat, I know it's still early, but any sense yet about the motive behind this?
8: Well, Israeli officials are calling this an attempted terrorist attack, but a statement put out by Fly Dubai urged caution on that, saying that the motives behind the incident are unknown and remain subject to a formal investigation. This all comes at a particularly political time here in Israel, as national elections are less than a month away. Those elections will determine whether Netanyahu remains prime minister. He's been campaigning on this idea that he alone can protect Israelis from the threats that Israel faces. So this incident on the plane will almost certainly be a talking point in the coming weeks as that election grows closer.
9: Kat, I know that you were at the airport today as the passengers finally arrived in Israel. Tell us what you heard and saw.
8: Well, it was really hectic. The arrivals area was filled with journalists waiting for the passengers to arrive. And there were also family members there waiting, some with, you know, balloons or flowers to welcome their loved ones back after such a scary experience. The passengers were flown into Tel Aviv from Saudi Arabia on a different Fly Dubai flight, and they arrived many hours after their original scheduled landing. The passengers slowly emerged from the arrivals door, dragging suitcases behind them. You know, some were crying, some were smiling, some were looking really relieved, and others were just looking really tired. There were also quite a few families. You know, these flights between Israel and Dubai happen several times a day. It's a main connecting flight for people going on vacation. I talked to one man named Dan Zoller. He was traveling with his wife and two small children on the flight, and he told me he saw three of the other passengers throw themselves on the co-pilot who was attacking his colleague and capture him. He said he was trying to distract his young son throughout the whole ordeal, telling him that this is not normal.
10: I told him that it's something that happened like once in 25 years, that I want him to be calm, and we are happy to come back.
8: That seemed like the overwhelming feeling from people, just happy to have 2 feet back on solid ground.
9: Yeah, I'm sure just a lot of relief. Kat, do we know what happens next?
8: Well, it's an ongoing investigation, and there's still so much we don't know about motive, about what exactly happened on the plane, and those details should hopefully become clearer in the coming days.
9: NPR's Kat Lonsdorf in Tel Aviv, thanks.
8: Thank you.
11: The case of a former Cornell University student who alleges she was drugged and gang-raped is raising questions about how police should handle cases with a traumatized victim. Researchers say the majority of law enforcement investigators are not well trained on trauma-informed approaches, and they say that's a problem. NPR's Jacqueline Diaz has more.
12: Earlier this month, a woman known as Jane Doe filed a civil lawsuit detailing allegations against 7 men she said assaulted her at a Cornell fraternity house 2 years ago. Prosecutors have since reopened the case. Tompkins County District Attorney Matthew Van Houten said a 2024 statement from Jane Doe was central to why his office did not pursue criminal charges 2 years ago. Van Houten spoke to NPR member station in New York, WSKG. He said the behavior described in the statement was disgusting.
13: That being said, that's not the legal standard. And we can't prosecute someone for a crime because they are morally wrong.
12: He said there are discrepancies between her earlier statement and new details in her lawsuit. Trauma researchers and advocates for sexual assault victims say that's pretty common. They say gaps in an initial statement warrant further investigation and not suspicion.
14: Our memories don't work like a video recorder that we can just rewind, hit play, and remember from start to finish what happened. We might remember the sound, the feeling of an impact, maybe a scream. We remember bits and pieces.
12: That's Dave Thompson, a certified forensic interviewer and a consultant who trains investigators in interview techniques. He says,
14: anybody that interacts with survivors or victims or witnesses to crimes should be trained in a trauma-informed approach.
12: This approach takes into account research into how trauma affects the brain, body, memory, and behavior. Investigators use that knowledge to help people feel safe, to build trust. It also allows people adequate time to share what they remember, and that has a big effect on an investigation. Rebecca Campbell is a psychology professor at Michigan State University. She has studied sexual assault and trauma for more than 30 years.
15: In most U.S. law enforcement agencies, a lot of responding officers and even a fair percentage of their detectives do not have training on how to work with victims of interpersonal trauma.
12: A government study showed that police trainees spend little time on this issue. In 2018, the Bureau of Justice Statistics found most police academies surveyed offered training on sexual assault. Of the 833 hours spent on basic training, the study found only 7 hours on average were spent on sexual assault. Due to a lack of adequate training, Campbell says police often dismiss lapses in memory as a victim making up details, so they are reluctant to pursue a case.
15: These patterns are long-standing and entrenched.
12: She has worked hard to show the benefits of trauma-informed policing.
15: It's like one step forward, two steps back.
12: And she says the Cornell case, unfortunately, highlights that issue. Jacqueline Diaz, NPR News.
9: NPR has learned of plans to build a massive new data center on federal land in Utah. And this one, it comes with a twist. The proposal says it will be powered by hundreds of small nuclear reactors. NPR's Jeff Brumfield broke the story and is in studio now. Hey.
16: Hi.
9: So, Jeff, a data center powered by its own nuclear reactors, that is not something we've heard about before. Say more.
16: Yeah, this is a proposal from a nuclear startup called Valor Atomics to the Bureau of Land Management. It calls for using over 9,000 acres of federal land near Price, Utah, to build around 450 small advanced reactors, along with facilities to make their nuclear fuel and store their waste, and those reactors would power data centers. The Bureau of Land Management confirmed it had received Valor's proposal and was, quote, reviewing the application for completeness. Valor, for its part, told NPR, this is home, and we've spent 18 months answering our neighbors' questions before being asked. We'll keep earning that trust one answer at a time.
9: Okay, 450 nuclear reactors. I am not an expert, but that seems like a lot. Explain how this would work.
16: Yeah, 456 if you want to get technical. But Valor is part of this new generation of nuclear reactor companies. And rather than building these giant nuclear plants, we've all seen them, you know, with the stacks and right. everything, they take decades to build. They're hoping to mass produce small reactors. The idea is you sort of stack them like batteries. Hmm. And that, in theory, could allow you to build much more quickly because you could just start adding reactors yeah. to a site. The documents seen by NPR suggest Valor would really be moving as fast as it could. It hopes to start its first reactors on the site as soon as 2028.
9: Jeff, it's election season and voter opposition to data centers has become like this huge political issue. How are people in Utah responding?
16: Yeah, I mean, Utah has had a lot of data center projects on the books here, and there's been pushback, frankly. You know, the location Valor's proposing is in this place called Carbon County, an area that's already very dependent on energy for its economy. There's a few coal mines there. There's some coal-fired power plants, and those both provide a lot of jobs. And so in some sense, you know, nuclear power and data centers make a lot of sense.
9: Sure.
16: This could be a new way forward for the area. But some residents are concerned. I spoke to Ashley Pruitt. She's a hairdresser in neighboring Emery County, and she's met with Valor's representatives. They've emphasized these reactor designs are inherently safe, but she has questions.
17: They keep telling us physics can't fail. That's why we're not afraid of this. And I love science. I love knowledge. I'm like, okay, but I'm not afraid of physics failing. I'm afraid of engineering failing.
16: And, you know, tragically, she knows about engineering failing because her father was killed in a mining accident in 2007.
17: Our community, we've already seen what happens when safety isn't taken into consideration.
16: You know, the mine's operator was partly to blame, but so was lax government oversight by the Mine Safety and Health Administration. And so she wants to make sure if this goes forward that there really is safety and oversight.
9: Just listening to these details, this seems like a super ambitious proposal. Is this realistic?
16: Valor is moving really fast. They got a test reactor up and running at another site about 30 miles away in less than a year. And in July, they actually used it to power an NVIDIA microchip, like the type that get used to sort of run AI. But there's a big difference between a test reactor powering one chip and hundreds of small reactors to power data centers with potentially hundreds of thousands of these chips. You know, even if they could get the production line going, there's still numerous approvals they have to go through. BLM needs to sign off on the land. And in its statement, it also told NPR the public will be allowed to weigh in on the decision.
9: We've been speaking with NPR's Jeff Brumfiel. He broke this story. Thanks for joining us.
16: Thank you, Anna.

0: This is NPR News.
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2: Good afternoon. It's All Things Considered on HPR1. I'm Mike Machado at 429. Ka'ala Souza is a man on a mission to make Hawaii the most digitally literate state in the nation. He's the founder of Mapunawai, which offers free computer services across the islands through the Digital Navigator Network. He spoke with HPR's Lillian Tsang to share how the program helps the public develop digital proficiency.
3: To be Mapunawai for us was to get resources to people. So we started by giving away free computers. We started going around doing all these free computer classes, you know, calling it basic computer class. And then eventually kind of the joke was somebody said, oh, I need to come to your 101 class. And I go, uncle, we don't do 101. We do 001. I said, because 101 is college. And so now we have that's our class. We do computer 001. And we have a bunch of people who are doing it now. My wife helps me. My son started helping me teach classes. So we have that. We have digital navigators now in every single library in the state. And a digital navigator is somebody who you can set up an appointment with and they help you with whatever. If you've ever been to like a Genius Bar or something, or it's just like that. Super high quality, very, very tech people, but who can speak English.
4: So with Mapunawai, though, you also this year kind of started really sharing your mission. Mm-hmm. What is your mission?
3: Yeah, you know, one of the things that really motivated us and it still motivates us is for Hawaii to have these, you know, these resources. You know, like I think during the pandemic, the pandemic didn't cause the digital divide. It just revealed it. Mm-hmm. It's like a low tide reveals the reef. And then during the pandemic, people who were very digital became more digital. And people who were not digital, you know, they just fell further and further behind. And the pandemic was really the kind of the beginning for us to say that there's this huge gap. And we can fill that gap. Like this is like the people that work with us at Mapunawai are people who say, these are the skill. This is that intersection of what we're good at, what we care about, and what the world needs right now. So, you know, for us, filling that gap is the thing. So, you know, like I said, free computers, free internet, we'll make that happen. And, you know, tell people all the time, it's not that you're not smart. Mm-hmm. It's just that you didn't have to use a computer. You know, I grew up on Oahu, in Kailua, and, you know, we moved over to Molokai. And I had to drive four-wheel drive. And I've never driven four-wheel drive in Kailua. Like, who needs four-wheel drive on Oahu? But I know how to drive. That's so when people don't know how to use a computer, it doesn't mean that they're not smart. It's just you never have to use this as a tool. I want Hawaii to be the most digitally literate state in the country. Where back in the 1850s, 1860s, after Kauikeaouli's proclamation, you know, we're a nation of literacy. Hawaii, like top two or three nations in the world. You know, like in Hawaii was at 91%. The world reading literacy rate in like 1870 was like 19% or something. America was 78%. And Hawaii was over 90%. So I would love for Hawaii to be the most digitally literate state in the country.
2: That was Ka'ala Souza, founder of the nonprofit organization Mapunawai. Their digital navigator program is available for free at all 51 Hawaii public libraries. There are calls for change in the maritime system of the Pacific Island nation following the deaths of dozens of people in recent boating tragedies. HPR's Derek Malama has more in the Pacific News Minute.
5: The people and the leaders of Vanuatu came together this week for a national day of mourning. They paid respects to the more than 40 people who lost their lives in major boating tragedies in recent weeks. The ferry Matui sank in the waters between Espiritu and Ambai Islands in Vanuatu on September 11th. Vanuatu is located about 1,000 miles east of northern Australia. 14 people survived the ocean disaster, while two people were confirmed dead by local authorities, and 39 remained missing at sea. In another boating incident, six men lost their lives while traveling between Eromango and Tana Islands on August 7th. The day of mourning and remembrance was held in Vanuatu's capital of Port Vila on Sunday. It was led by Vanuatu's Prime Minister, Jotham Napat. The Vanuatu Daily Post reports that several island chiefs have called for urgent and permanent reforms to Vanuatu's maritime system. In a petition earlier this month, the chief said the sea was the country's highway, livelihood, and heritage, and must not become a graveyard. With the Pacific News Minute, Derek Malama, HPR News.
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2: 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I'm Mike Machado, in for Dave Lawrence this week and next. 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
6: 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I'm Juana Summers.
7: And I'm Sasha Pfeiffer. Meta has a vision for the future. It's launched an AI agent that can act like your own personal assistant. It's called Muse.
8: Just before I came up today, I saw somebody who broke their mother-in-law's favorite china set, then had Muse scour the internet, eBay, vintage sellers in Japan, everybody to try to find an exact match, found it, got it delivered, mother-in-law relationship saved.
7: Alexander Wang is chief AI officer for Meta. The idea is that you can give Muse access to your accounts and apps, and it will start assisting.
9: One of the first ones I tried was just having it do triage on my inbox.
7: Thousands of unread emails. How do I get through them?
9: Yeah, exactly. It did a pretty good job at pulling together important seeming things.
7: John Herman is a tech columnist for New York Magazine. He tried Muse for a couple of weeks, and he found it surprisingly capable.
9: These are things that I mostly hadn't missed, but that when Muse sent them to me, you know, like, oh, there's an upcoming movie night at your daughter's school, but there's a rain forecast. Would you like help making that decision? That kind of thing is potentially useful.
7: Muse is popular. It shot to the top of Apple's app chart. OpenAI just announced its own competitor called Dots. Other companies are expected to follow. We called Herman because we wanted to understand what it could look like if these AI assistants go mainstream. He says, for one thing, for Muse to work, you have to hand over a lot of data, like giving it access to your email, your bank accounts, your credit cards. And the autonomy that gives the app its power has the potential to backfire.
9: This is kind of new territory. There's been plenty of stuff in the news about AI agents behaving in unpredictable ways, even within the AI companies. So
7: sure,
9: we can expect these agents acting on our behalf to behave in all kinds of unexpected ways.
10: It pops up with a message on my phone from Muse saying, like, hey, Matt, I made a mistake today. I want to apologize for that.
7: Matt Robb does YouTube reviews of consumer tech products. He took Muse for a test run by selling stuff on Facebook Marketplace. He listed a phone and a keyboard, set a minimum price, and put Muse on the case. All seemed well until he got a ping on his phone late Saturday night.
10: And it says, so I arranged for a guy to come to your apartment and buy a product. My bad, because I didn't check with you that you were available. And it says, turns out the guy got pretty mad because he was standing outside for like a long time.
7: Rob says that Muse accepted an offer below his minimum price, confirmed a pickup time, and sent the buyer to his address, all without telling Rob.
10: The worst part was Muse actually sent the guy a message saying, I'm here, like I'm here right now, after the guy sent a photo of my door. You know, it's almost pretending to be me, rather than being like, you know, Matt's not available.
7: He posted about his experience on social media. Then Meta got in touch and they walked through what happened. Rob says it turns out he'd given Muse permission to send messages with his address, but he had expected it to check with him before sending a stranger to his door. Meta's David Singleton posted, quote, "Glad that we were able to confirm together that there was no breach of privacy controls."
10: I agreed for it to always control my marketplace, which it did, right? But I still feel like it is a breach of my privacy not to confirm with me.
7: I talked about Muse with John Herman, the New York Magazine columnist who's covered Meta for years. We discussed some safety measures that Meta says it's implementing. Tell me if I understand this correctly. It says it has built security into the tool. It's something called Sentinel. It's a separate AI agent that needs to give Muse permission before it acts. Meta says credentials are stored securely. It's also saying it's offering up what it calls a bug bounty of up to $300,000. It's basically paying hackers who find a vulnerability so Meta can fix it. Does that make you feel more assured?
9: I mean, it is good that they are attempting to have, you know, good security practices around Muse. And I don't want to downplay what they're doing here, which is building a system that has all these different angles of attack. It's very porous in a way that is as responsible as possible. They're hiring, industry heavyweights in privacy. However, practically speaking, if you back up a little bit and just consider what you're doing, you know, you are feeding your entire digital life through an app made by Meta.
7: So given all those concerns about security and privacy, what would you as a tech columnist recommend to someone who's interested in the promise of this app, but they don't want to end up with someone draining their bank account or extracting private information from their emails?
9: I would say it is okay to wait a little bit. Everyone is building these agents. The concept is kind of incomplete right now. You can see some of the ways it might go, but you can also see very obviously the many ways that it's still kind of broken. Your life isn't going to be dramatically improved by using Muse now. But soon, I think it's worth understanding that most of the biggest companies in tech are trying to build something similar. So treat it like a research project.
7: Something quite interesting you noted is that some companies benefit from consumer inertia. You know, you may know that you're paying for recurring subscriptions on your credit card, but you can't be bothered to track them down. And companies benefit from that. They get money for services you're not using anymore. But you wrote that some companies have seen their stock price drop because if Muse helps correct that, they may make less money.
9: Yeah, there are a couple stories playing out in markets right now that are really interesting and I think hint at much bigger things to come. One is that, yeah, there's a lot of friction out in the world that is basically part of a business model for a different sort of company. I mean, I work in media. It's pretty hard to cancel subscriptions to a lot of publications.
7: They make it very
9: now.
7: Difficult, yes.
9: Yeah, and that's actually the kind of thing that Muse and tools like Muse are good at. You can extend that to all sorts of different things like, oh, you know, make sure I'm not paying too much of my car insurance. Let's check in on that phone bill. That kind of thing, I think, would really hurt some companies' bottom lines. Amazon, for example, was approached by Meta, which asked, can our tool buy things on our users' behalf? And Amazon was like, no, we're not doing that. In fact, Muse is blocked. Do not even try to send your customers.
7: Yeah, I think you wrote that Amazon says it violates the conditions of use that everybody, when they check the fine print, has agreed to.
9: Yes, they have taken an aggressive stance toward tools like this. Earlier this year, they sued a company called Perplexity it's an AI browser that has some similar kinds of features. And they went so far in court as to liken this to hacking. But it's early days. Muse is popular as these things go, but it's minuscule. I mean, no one really uses it yet. If you have 1 million people playing around with this kind of thing, you might learn something about your future business model. And also your investors might get a little spooked or excited, depending. But if you have 500 million people using a tool like this, then everyone else in the world on the other side of this army of agents has to recalculate what they're doing and has to strategize because it's a whole different thing.
7: That is John Herman. He's a tech columnist for New York Magazine. John, thank you.
9: Thanks for having me on.
7: NPR reached out to Meta for comment. A spokesperson sent an email that read in part, quote, "We take privacy and security extremely seriously and have built Muse accordingly. Muse has no visibility into people's passwords or payment methods. Any credentials a person shares go into secure storage, so Muse can use them without seeing them, including passwords a person types into the browser themselves. People can change access or disconnect a service whenever they want."
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12: People who need diesel to make a living are feeling the pinch like never before, as record prices for the fuel are not coming down. It has some, even those in deep red states, questioning where the president is taking the economy. Wyoming Public Media's Jordan Uplinger reports from a gas station just off of Interstate 80.
13: Laramie, sitting in between two major highways, is a frequent pit stop for diesel vehicle drivers, like Greg Baggerly. He's a big fella, sporting a tan hat, a long beard, and a small scooter for his injured leg.
14: A lot of people get me mixed up with Brad Pitt, though.
13: He drives a flatbed truck, which, of course, runs on diesel.
14: We build cement block buildings. It's the transportation and our equipment. And I've never seen it this high in my life. I'm getting about ready to get on welfare and hang out at the house if they don't do something.
13: Baggerly says he's always been a Trump guy.
14: The things that he did was to make our country stronger until right now. And right now, he's bringing us to the brink. I mean, we can't survive much more of this.
13: I asked Baggerly what a dollar increase in diesel prices would mean for him.
14: A dollar more, we're talking about some J6 type action, you know? We're going to have to all get together and go raise some hell.
13: Farther north, in the tiny town of Aladdin, Wyoming, I reach Wilma Tope.
15: Excuse me, I'm down here watching the gate while my husband is feeding cows.
13: Tope and her husband Jay have been ranching for 48 years. She says they've never experienced conditions quite like this.
15: We had a piece of property up by Devil's Tower that the dam has never been dry since the 1960s, and it is dry this year, so we were unable to use that land for grazing.
13: Tope didn't put fertilizer down this year because it was too expensive. She and her husband have to just hope it works out.
15: I know that there's a lot of people that are downsizing. I know our neighbors have already sold their calves, which normally they wouldn't sell until probably the middle of November. So people are selling their calves early because there isn't feed for them.
13: That means they have to buy hay and truck it in on trucks that run on diesel.
15: And to buy hay, of course, the prices have gone up because of the drought, and truckers have to pay a lot more to haul things.
13: Ranchers use diesel for everything, from transportation to feeding to planting to harvesting.
15: A year ago, I got back in my receipts and found that dyed diesel was $2.89 a gallon, and stayed that pretty much until the Iran war. So fuel is one of our largest operating expenses, and now it's more than doubled.
13: Tope says she doesn't like oil companies profiting from high fuel prices. She says President Trump's tariffs have hurt farm exports too. And she wants the agriculture community at large to reflect on past decisions.
15: I think it's time for those of us that are engaged in family farming and ranching to start voting for policies that benefit the consumer, not the big corporations, because when the consumer benefits, we all benefit. I guess you might say that ag community has gotten what it's voted for, and it's not pretty.
13: Tope says she and her husband have had to reduce the size of their cattle herd significantly. She says her top wish is for the war to end. For NPR News, I'm Jordan Uplinger in Laramie, Wyoming.

0: Wilson says, to trust that all those nebulous ideas and eclectic interests will eventually coalesce into something a little more, solid. Alexi Horowitz-Ghazi, NPR News.
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5: All Things Considered continues on KHPR Honolulu, KKUA Waiuku, KANO Kilo, KHPH Kailua Kona, KIPLIHUA, and KJHF Kuala Pu'u. 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
6: This Cornell case is an appalling example of the kind of dangerous group norms that can develop within this kind of culture.
7: The alleged gang rape of a Cornell student at a frat house in 2024 has renewed debate about Greek life at college.
8: For Wednesday, September 30th, it's All Things Considered from NPR News.
7: I'm Sasha Pfeiffer.
8: And I'm Juana Summers. Also this hour, Americans are worried about the upcoming midterm elections.
9: How is this going to work? How are you going to make sure my ballot's going to be counted? How am I going to get my ballot? I'm hearing all of these things.
7: Plus, disabled kids make up the largest group in foster care and also have the worst outcomes.
10: This is the group that everybody gives up on, and it's because they have disabilities.
8: Also, the controversial use of antipsychotic drugs to help control older people with dementia.
7: And U.S. military forces formally left Iraq today, more than 2 decades after the shock and awe invasion.
8: Those stories after this news.
11: Live from NPR News, I'm Giles Snyder. A commercial flight from Dubai to Tel Aviv made an emergency landing in Saudi Arabia this morning after one of the pilots apparently stabbed the other pilot and tried to crash the plane with everyone on board. NPR's Kat Lonsdorf was at the Tel Aviv airport as passengers from that flight finally arrived.
12: It was a chaotic scene packed with journalists and waiting family members. The passengers slowly emerged, dragging suitcases, some crying, some smiling and looking relieved. Some just looked really tired. There were also quite a few families. Dan Zoller was traveling with his wife and two small kids and saw much of the incident on board while trying to comfort his children.
13: The pilot was stabbed. I don't know who stabbed him, but I know that three passengers threw themselves on the terrorist and captured him.
12: Israeli officials are calling it an attempted terrorist attack, but many details are still unknown. The suspect pilot is in custody, and Saudi officials have begun an investigation. Kat Lonsdorf, NPR News, Tel Aviv.
11: Iran says it has received an official response to Tehran's proposal to bring an end to the seven-month war. Foreign Minister Abbas Araghchi presented the response at a cabinet meeting Wednesday. President Trump rejected that latest offer a few days ago, but Araghchi has said that Iran has not received a formal rejection. Speaking what he called the State of the Force address, Defense Secretary Pete Hegseth repeated claims that the U.S. military has destroyed Iran's military capabilities.
14: Iran's conventional shield has been crippled and their nuclear ambitions laid bare for the world. You, this group, are ensuring that Iran never gets a nuclear weapon.
11: Hegseth spoke Wednesday to junior officers and

0: enlisted leaders at the Marine Corps base Quantico in Virginia. He announced some major changes, including establishing a new drone command and slashing the number of generals and admirals at the Pentagon by 20%. His speech came on the same day that U.S. forces formally withdrew from Iraq after more than two decades. Ballots for this year's midterm election in less than 5 weeks have started going out. Voters say they have a lot of concerns about mail-in ballots and potential federal interference. And NPR's Miles Parks reports turnout still an open question.
1: Carly Kappas, a Republican who runs voting in Weld County, Colorado, says voters have a lot of questions right now.
2: How is this going to work? How are you going to make sure my ballot's going to be counted? How am I going to get my ballot? I'm hearing all of these things.
1: It's tempting to think an environment like this might dampen turnout, and midterms already typically see lower turnout compared to presidential election years. But political scientists say it's not so simple. In some cases, threats to voting rights can actually spur higher turnout, as people are extra motivated to vote and political groups mobilize to respond to the threats. The highest turnout midterm in modern history was in 2018, during President Trump's first term. Miles Parks, NPR News, Washington.
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4: Good afternoon. This is All Things Considered on HPR One. I'm Mike Machado at 504. Longtime Hawaii lawmaker and trailblazing female leader Pat Saiki has died at the age of 96. Saiki was the first Republican elected to the U.S. House from Hawaii since statehood when she was voted into office in 1986. She also played a significant role in the passage of legislation paying reparations to Japanese Americans incarcerated by the U.S. during World War II. Her son, Stuart Saiki, says she died of natural causes in her Honolulu home on Wednesday.
5: A trailblazer, a woman that thought out of the box to get things done for the state, for women, for the rest of the country. And she accomplished a lot of what she wanted, aside from raising five kids and wife and career in politics. She did it all. So what a life, what incredible life she had.
4: Saiki also served in the state legislature and helped form Hawaii's first teachers union. Governor Josh Green is ordering the U.S. and state flags to be flown at half-staff from Friday through Monday. FEMA has approved post-disaster funding for several programs and projects that will help communities recover from disasters and protect infrastructure from future events. Funding includes projects being reimbursed through FEMA's Public Assistance Program. Through that, the County of Kauai's Department of Public Works got nearly $1.4 million for permanent repairs needed as a result of severe storms and flooding, including mudslides and landslides that affected Hawaii in April 2018. Money was also given through FEMA's Hazard Mitigation Grant Program. Nearly $15 million from that was given to Hawaii for administering and managing hazard mitigation sub-applications following the 2023 Maui wildfires. Mahalo, friends, for listening to All Things Considered on community-supported Hawaii Public Radio. I'm Mike Machado. The time in the islands is 5:06.
6: From NPR News, this is All Things Considered. I'm Juana Summers.
7: And I'm Sasha Pfeiffer. The alleged gang rape of a Cornell student at a fraternity house in 2024 has reignited the debate about Greek life on college campuses. The plaintiff, identified as Jane Doe, recently sued the fraternity where she was allegedly raped. She also sued her own sorority for failing to protect her from harm. It's the latest high-profile case involving sexual assault allegations at a campus fraternity house. History tells us it is unlikely to be the last. So what role does the Greek system play in causing harm on college campuses? And what should sororities and fraternities be doing to keep students safe? Journalist Alexandra Robbins spent years reporting on Greek life from within fraternity and sorority houses. She's the author of Pledged, The Secret Life of Sororities, and also Fraternity, an inside look at a year of college boys becoming men. Alexandra, thank you for taking time to talk with us about this.
8: Thank you for having me.
7: Because you have spent so much time thinking and writing about Greek life, I'm particularly interested in what you thought when you heard about this case.
8: I think that while we shouldn't apply the characteristics of this fraternity chapter in particular to all fraternity chapters, this Cornell case is an appalling example of the kind of dangerous group norms that can develop within this kind of culture. It shows how loyalty to the group, for example, can outweigh student safety.
7: Obviously, sexual assault does not just happen at fraternities, but I am interested what role you think fraternities and sororities play in the problem of sex assault on college campuses.
8: There are a couple ways to respond to that. One is that the national sororities kind of put their members into the fraternity spaces without necessarily instituting protocols that would help keep these 18, 19, 20-year-old sisters safe. They match the sisters with fraternities. They encourage dating fraternity members. And then within the chapter, they might encourage hooking up with fraternity brothers. And I think another way to respond to that is that the fraternities control the party space. Sorority houses are typically 100% dry. Fraternity houses are, as we've seen, not necessarily dry. And that gets into one of the deeper issues that can lead to trouble.
7: There has been, over the last decade or so, much more of a focus on the issue of sex assault on college campuses. Do you feel like because of that, sororities and fraternities are feeling a stronger obligation to keep students safe and actually doing something about that?
8: I think some chapters definitely are. More chapters than in prior years have developed cultures that decry sexual violence. Many fraternity brothers I interviewed were frustrated that simply because they belonged to a fraternity, they were often associated with the stigma of what they called the rapey chapters. Oliver, one of the brothers I followed for a year, belonged to a fraternity chapter that was vigilant about sexual assault prevention. They had a mandatory number of sober monitors at every event who made sure that party guests didn't get too drunk and didn't get into what Oliver called gray area hookup situations. And when the brothers spotted what they thought could be one of those situations, even if it involved one of their own brothers, Oliver and his brothers actively intervened to keep students safe. So that is happening at some chapters across the country.
7: And what should sororities do?
8: Oh boy. Sororities need to place less of an emphasis on matching with fraternity brothers in the first place. There are plenty of other groups of men on campus that don't necessarily have as many risk factors as fraternities do. I think that sober sisters are an important part of parties, just like Oliver's chapter had sober monitors. And I think they need to be more aware about what happens when you go into a fraternity house where alcohol is being served.
7: What about for parents who are quite wary about their kids, especially their daughters, taking part in Greek life? It's hard to know how much influence a parent has over a kid, but what advice do you have for those moms and dads?
8: There is a database now that lists hazing events per chapter that are reported. So that's something parents can take a look at. I think open discussions about alcohol use are necessary, even if your high schooler headed to college hasn't gotten drunk yet, as far as you know. I would be careful about chapters that emphasize conformity, which is something you can see during recruitment. Those chapters might be more likely to focus on group norms, and it's the groupthink that can get people into trouble.
7: That is journalist and author Alexander Robbins. Thank you for your time.
8: Thank you.
9: It is a really confusing time to be a voter. Take the summers back and forth over President Trump's executive order on vote by mail. It bounced around the court system before being ultimately blocked. Add in fears people have about federal interference in the midterms, and it's time to ask the question, will voter turnout be affected by all of this? So NPR's voting correspondent Miles Parks is in the studio to help try to answer that. Hey.
10: Hi, Juana.
9: Miles, it feels like there's been an election-related headline almost every single day recently, so I have to ask you, are we seeing an impact on voters?
10: Absolutely. I mean, there is a lot of worry out there, and we see that reflected in polling data. Only half of Americans right now think that this year's midterm elections will be free and fair. That's according to a recent survey from UC San Diego. And that is despite the rules for this election looking roughly the same as previous election cycles. You know, the courts, as you mentioned, have blocked President Trump's repeated attempts to exert more control over the voting process. Republicans in Congress failed to pass election restrictions that were on the table earlier this year. But the president's rhetoric and his administration's actions clearly still loom pretty large here.
9: How so?
10: two big ways. So one is the idea of federal troops at election places, whether that's the National Guard or immigration enforcement. This is something that, frankly, would just be illegal under federal law, but it's something Trump himself has not ruled out categorically. And his administration has been announcing new charges for isolated election crimes almost every day leading up to the midterms. So we're now at this point where roughly 40% of voters expect ICE, immigration enforcement, to be at polling places in their communities this year. That's according to that UC San Diego poll. Mm-hmm. The other concern that we're hearing from voters is about the mail. Trump has spent years talking about voting by mail being full of fraud and working to restrict this process that roughly a third of Americans used to cast ballots in 2024. Polls are now showing less confidence in voting by mail. And when I talk to local election officials, they're also getting fewer requests for absentee ballots because of that.
9: Tell us more about your conversations with those local officials.
10: I mean, they're getting questions about all of these things. Carly Kappas, who's a Republican local official in Weld County, Colorado, told me she's been working in elections for roughly 20 years, and this cycle has just felt different.
2: Thinking back to, you know, my first election in 2004 up until present, on the national level, absolutely, this is the most uncertain.
10: And these officials are having to walk this kind of tightrope in response, where they don't want to minimize voter concerns or pretend that they know exactly what President Trump is going to do. But they also don't want to talk so much about their preparation and game planning that they make people really worried, that so worried that they don't end up turning out.
9: That was going to be my next question, actually. If voters are concerned, do you think many of them will choose to stay home?
10: I mean, that's the obvious question, right? You know, this is the exact scenario you would think about when you think about dampening voter turnout. But political science experts say it's really not that simple. Basically, when people are so worried about their voting rights, there can actually be kind of an adverse effect where it can actually drive turnout as people feel extra motivated mm-hmm. or political groups mobilize in response. You just think back to 2020, an election that happened during a global pandemic when President Trump was pushing a lot of these same narratives. We saw the highest turnout in American history, right? So Brendan Nyhan, who's of Dartmouth College, he researches U.S. democracy. Here's how he put it.
11: It's possible that on net, the effect is zero or even positive. That doesn't mean it's healthy for democracy, for people to fear that they will be disenfranchised, but it does mean that we shouldn't kind of race to conclusions about big negative effects on turnout.
10: There is one more impact of this level mm-hmm. of worry and distrust, though. Nyhan said it sets the stage for efforts to delegitimize results after the election, since people are more open to false claims when they don't trust the process to begin with.
9: And NPR's Miles Parks, I'm sure we'll be talking more this election season.
10: I think so. Thanks, Juana.
9: Thanks.
7: The U.S. is in the midst of the worst measles resurgence in decades. The CDC, the Centers for Disease Control and Prevention, currently lists more than 3,600 confirmed measles cases and two deaths. Almost all of those cases have been among people who are not vaccinated. And as outbreaks grow in some states, the risk of exposure in public places is only getting higher. NPR's Rachel Carlson has some tips before you travel.
12: An outbreak is a group of cases in one area during a certain time period, like what's happening in Pennsylvania. And an exposure happens when a person comes into contact with someone who has measles. Like in California, when an infected passenger traveled on trains and buses throughout the state. Public health experts say the best way to protect yourself is to make sure you're fully vaccinated. That means you've had two doses of the MMR vaccine.
13: Measles is more significant than just a fever and a rash. It can cause really severe illness.
12: That's Dr. Kalyani McCullough with the California Department of Public Health. She says getting measles can cause serious long-term health problems, even years after a person recovers. Dr. Paul Offit is the director of the Vaccine Education Center at the Children's Hospital of Philadelphia. The worry, he says, is for people who can't be vaccinated, like those with compromised immune systems or infants who haven't been vaccinated yet. They're at risk when large parts of a community don't have their vaccines.
14: The more likely you are to be exposed, the more likely you are to get sick. So herd immunity matters.
12: That's all because measles is highly contagious.
14: You don't have to come in direct contact with someone who has measles to get infected. You just have to be within their airspace within 2 hours of them being there.
12: The CDC says up to 9 out of 10 people who are not immune and who are exposed to measles will also get sick. McCullough noted anyone exposed to measles is usually advised to seek medical advice and isolate themselves if they develop symptoms within 3 weeks of exposure. And when it comes to international travel and moving through busy airports, she says parents with infants could ask their pediatrician about getting an early dose of the vaccine. Rachel Carlson, NPR News.
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4: This is HPR 1 at 518. I'm Mike Machado. Hawaii officials want to encourage more recycling, which means changes to how the state recycles could be coming. Curbside pickup and redemption centers can be used for recycling, but over the last dozen years or so, Hawaii has seen a downward trend in recycling numbers. State lawmakers are looking into reverse vending machines in stores or bag drop-off locations where recyclables can be returned. Susan Collins is the president of the Container Recycling Institute. She said increasing the 5-cent redemption rate for recyclables could help too.
16: Something that we know about container deposit laws is that the incentive is a very powerful motivating force to get people to return their containers and not litter their containers or to pick up litter because it has a value. So it's not a surprise that the states that have a 10-cent deposit instead of a 5-cent deposit have some of the highest redemption rates in the country.
4: In 2012, nearly 700 million containers were recycled in Hawaii, more than three-quarters of the containers sold that year. 2024, that fell to less than 550 million containers, representing just over half of what was sold. Travel writers are giving generally favorable notices to Alaska Airlines' plan to equip wide-body jets with more lie-flat seats. Major U.S. carriers are all coming around to the idea. You need affordable seats in the back, but the premium profit is in first class. Alaska also promised better chef-led meals. Of course, Hawaiian Airlines has already been doing that for years. Mahalo, friends, for listening to All Things Considered on member-supported HPR 1. I'm Mike Machado. The time in the islands is 5:20.
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7: It's All Things Considered from NPR News. I'm Sasha Pfeiffer.
9: And I'm Juana Summers. Kids with disabilities make up the largest group in foster care. An NPR investigation finds they have the worst outcomes. They stay in foster care the longest. They're more likely to go to institutional settings, not to family homes. And those kids are more likely than other kids in foster care to die. NPR investigative correspondent Joseph Shapiro explains.
18: Police and paramedics show up at a house in Mesa, Arizona. They're responding to a 911 call about a kid with diabetes who stopped taking his insulin and was in distress. This is from the police body camera.
19: He's upset right now from a girl on Instagram. He refused insulin, refused to eat medication.
18: Like, this is a group home for teens in foster care. In the desert night, the small ranch house is lit bright from inside. The woman who called 911 meets the police and paramedics outside and tells them the kid's really okay. He's just trying to get attention.
19: So now he's pretending that he's dead on the floor.
20: He's pretending what?
19: He's dead on the floor. He's fine. He's holding his breath.
20: Okay.
18: He's pretending to be dead on the floor. But when those first responders go inside, they find 15-year-old Christian Williams unconscious. Paramedics start chest compressions, trying to get the teen's heart beating again. An NPR investigation shows that children with disabilities, like Christian Williams, are the largest group to go into foster care, and they're the ones who have the worst results. We looked at federal data on more than 500,000 children and youth in foster care in 2025. Our analysis and additional reporting found that disabled kids stay in foster care the longest. They're less likely to be reunited with their parents. They get moved to more places. They're less likely to live with foster families, and they get sent to institutions instead.
0: 10% compared to 4% of other children. And kids with disabilities are more likely to die.
1: This is the group that everybody gives up on, and it's because they have disabilities.
0: Nancy Thaler leads a federally funded project to provide better care. She says most of these children have complex medical needs, including tricky behavioral health issues like meltdowns and self-harm.
1: These are the kids that are so hard to understand and frankly take some sophistication to treat.
21: And I say, Jesus, come take me home.
0: Christian Williams was a sweet small boy with a round cherubic face. He loved to sing.
21: And I say, glory, glory to that land.
22: Everywhere he went, especially at church, everybody loved Christian.
0: Bobby Williams is Christian's mother.
22: Looked for him every Sunday just to get that big Christian hug.
0: Christian was also plagued by an occasional explosive temper. Sometimes when he was frustrated and upset, he'd hit or push the object of his anger, usually his mother or father. Different doctors gave different diagnoses.
22: ADHD, oppositional defiance disorder, mood dysregulation disorder, bipolar disorder, just a rainbow of things.
0: Christian's most pressing daily health issue was his type 1 diabetes. His parents and Christian did the work of checking his blood sugar and administering insulin throughout the day. DeForest Williams is Christian's father.
23: In those years between 4 and 15, he never went to a hospital in diabetic distress.
0: When Christian was 14, he had 3 meltdowns close together. They were worse than usual, with hitting and biting, one at the family's house, another at school, a third at church. Police were called. That's when child welfare stepped in and took Christian, not because of any neglect or abuse by the parents, but because Bobby and DeForest Williams felt they'd lost control of their son. So they felt reassured by the state's promise to take good care of him.
23: Absolutely. If we could go back in time, then we wouldn't make that decision to allow the state to take care of him. But, you know, everything that we did, it was to try to get help for him.
0: On June 6, 2024, Christian Williams moved to that residential treatment center in Mesa, Arizona. Pretty quickly, Christian's blood sugar levels soared out of control. 3 times over 2 weeks, he was rushed to the emergency room. Staff blamed Christian. Internal emails and the state investigation showed Christian, at times, did refuse to test his blood sugar or take his insulin. But a state investigator also found that not one person in the group home said they'd been trained in diabetes care. On July 7th, that day the paramedics and police came to the home, Christian was vomiting several times that morning, a sign that he might be hyperglycemic. Staff told police they tried to get Christian to go to the hospital, and he refused. But his roommate told police that Christian asked to go to the hospital, and the staff refused. 12 hours after Christian was first sick, a group home staffer called 911.
24: Hey, Christian, come on, sit up for me, bud.
20: Where's he at?
24: Sit up, Christian.
0: At the hospital, Christian was placed on life support. But no one from the group house or the state called Bobby and DeForest Williams, or gave the doctor, who asked, their contact information.
25: Thank you for calling the Arizona Child Abuse Hotline. My name is Linda. How can I help you today?
26: Hi, Linda. Good evening or good morning.
0: So early in the morning, a doctor in the pediatric ICU calls the state child abuse hotline, asking them to track down the parents of Christian Williams.
26: Available to, you know, somehow let this poor child's family know that he's in a pretty critical condition here at our facility.
25: Okay.
0: A few days later, Bobby and DeForest made the decision to withdraw life support. A lawyer for the Catalyst Community Corporation, which runs the group home, declined to comment. NPR found other cases of disabled children who died in foster care, kids with mental illness or other disabilities, around the country and in Arizona, where just 19 months before Christian died, another child, a 9-year-old, died from failure to get his diabetes care. The sun is going down, but the heat is punishing when Bobby and DeForest Williams visit the public cemetery in Buckeye. After Christian died, his organs were donated.
22: We heard from one of the ladies that received, I think, lungs, kidney?
23: I think it was the lungs.
22: She just wrote a card saying that she was ecstatic when they called her to tell her that they found a match.
23: He went away leaving a legacy, and he was a hero to four people. You know, he helped to give the gift of life to others.
18: There's another legacy of Christian Williams. We asked for comment from officials at the Arizona Department of Child Safety, which supervised the treatment center. They declined, citing pending litigation. But the state did begin revising its guidelines for diabetes care. The Williams family is suing the state to ask for compensation and to demand better care for other kids with disabilities who go into foster care. Joseph Shapiro, NPR News.
9: This is Joe's last story for All Things Considered. He's been reporting for NPR since 2001. Joe has dedicated much of that time to reporting on Americans with disabilities, their struggles, their triumphs, and the ways in which the government has and has not supported them. Joe, thank you so much, and we'll miss you.
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2: Aloha, kuene, spelled K-U-E-N-E, means waiter or waitress, steward, treasurer, to wait on a table, to put in order, or to arrange or lay out. 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
4: This is HPR 1 at 529. I'm Mike Machado. Ka'ala Souza is a man on a mission to make Hawaii the most digitally literate state in the nation. He's the founder of Mapuna Vai, which offers free computer services across the islands through the Digital Navigator program. He spoke with HPR's Lillian Song to share how the program helps the public develop digital proficiency.
3: To be Mapuna Vai for us was to get resources to people. So we started by giving away free computers. We started going around doing all these free computer classes, you know, calling it basic computer class. And then eventually kind of the joke was somebody said, oh, I need to come to your 101 class. And I go, Uncle, we don't do 101. We do 001. Yeah, I said, because 101 is college. And so now we have that's our class. We do computer 001. And we have a bunch of people who are doing it now. My wife helps me. My son started helping me teach classes. So we have that. We have digital navigators now in every single library in the state. And a digital navigator is somebody who you can set up an appointment with, and they help you with whatever. If you've ever been to like a Genius Bar or something, or it's just like that, super high quality, very, very tech people, but who can speak English.
2: So with Mapuna Vai, though, you also this year kind of started really sharing your mission.
3: Mm-hmm.
2: What is your mission?
3: Yeah, you know, one of the things that really motivated us, and it still motivates us, is for Hawaii to have these, you know, these resources. You know, like I think during the pandemic, the pandemic didn't cause the digital divide, it just revealed it. Mm-hmm. It's like a low tide reveals the reef. And then during the pandemic, people who were very digital became more digital. And people who were not digital, you know, they just fell further and further behind. And the pandemic was really the kind of the beginning for us to say that there's this huge gap. And we can fill that gap. Like this is like the people that work with us at Mapuna Vai are people who say, these are the skill. This is that intersection of what we're good at, what we care about, and what the world needs right now. So, you know, for us, filling that gap is the thing. So, you know, like I said, free computers, free internet, we'll make that happen. And, you know, tell people all the time, it's not that you're not smart. Mm-hmm. It's just that you didn't have to use a computer. You know, I grew up on Oahu, in Kailua. And, you know, we moved over to Molokai. And I had to drive four-wheel drive. And I've never driven four-wheel drive in Kailua. Who needs four-wheel drive on Oahu? But I know how to drive. So when people don't know how to use a computer, it doesn't mean that they're not smart. It's just, you never have to use this as a tool. I want Hawaii to be the most digitally literate state in the country, where back in the 1850s, 1860s, after Kawakeoli's proclamation, you know, we're a nation of literacy. Hawaii, like top two or three nations in the world, you know, like in Hawaii was at 91%. The world reading literacy rate in, like 1870 was like 19% or something. America was 78%. And Hawaii was over 90%. So I would love for Hawaii to be the most digitally literate state in the country.
4: That was Ka'ala Souza, founder of the nonprofit organization Mapuna Vai. Their digital navigator program is available for free at all 51 Hawaii public libraries. State officials say that koki frogs are spreading rapidly in Palolo Valley. Hawaii State Department of Agriculture and Biosecurity first responded to reports of koki in Palolo in 2017. Now the Ag Department, along with the Division of Forestry and Wildlife, sprays citric acid in the area at least three times a month. State specialists and volunteer crews are also removing koki frogs by hand. But DOFAS specialist Ryan Chang said the infestation in Palolo is growing despite these efforts.
5: Steep terrain and dense vegetation limit detection and treatment coverage. It's slippery, it's steep. Weather, rain and other weather conditions can delay field operations. We don't spray citric acid in the rain because it'll just rinse right off. And we've observed spreading of frogs and weather events such as the Kona Lows make containment difficult. So we've noticed that the frogs are moving rapidly. They're expanding well beyond where the current borders are.
4: In a meeting on Tuesday, Chang told the Hawaii Invasive Species Committee that funding for 9 dedicated staff was needed to fight koki and Palolo. He estimated that staffing would cost $900,000 a year. Spoiled food from a closed restaurant in Kaimuki has been causing odor and pest concerns in the neighborhood. Happy Days Chinese Seafood Restaurant on Wailai Avenue was closed after a portion of its roof collapsed on August 18th. Due to the structural hazards and being deemed unsafe to occupy, crews have been unable to enter the restaurant to remove spoiled, cooked, and uncooked food. The Department of Planning and Permitting said the kitchen area could be limitedly accessed to remove some spoiled food. Professional cleaning crews are expected to clean that work over the next few days. And Vector Control were on site yesterday to ensure rodent and pest nesting sites were cleaned. This is HPR 1.
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7: 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I'm Sasha Pfeiffer.
9: And I'm Juana Summers. Against the backdrop of an unpopular war with Iran, Defense Secretary Pete Hegseth delivered a State of the Force address today at a Virginia military base to hundreds of junior military leaders. Hegseth declared that the Pentagon is reviving a warrior ethos from what he called its woke past, and he attacked the press for its coverage. He also announced new initiatives, including a 4-star drone command and a project to study the future of warfare. NPR Pentagon correspondent Tom Bowman listened to that speech and is with us now. And Tom, that's quite a list.
6: Yeah, and there's more, Juana. Secretary Hegseth said he plans a sharp cut in the number of generals and admirals. He's long complained about a bloated bureaucracy, politically correct officers. Now, get this, there are some 850 of these senior officers, which has jumped 31% in the last 5 decades. Here's what he said.
8: You see, the number crunchers say we've fired 10% of the generals and admirals across the force. And that number sounds about right. And I know because I directed it that we've also reduced the overall number of general officer slots by an additional 10%. So, yes, 20% reduction across the board.
6: Now, Juana, some retired officers I talk with say, you know, listen, we're probably too top-heavy with senior military leaders, but they worry whether this will be done appropriately. Will Hegseth, let's say, try to get rid of officers he sees as not loyal or who question him, such as Army General Randy George and Army General C.D. Donahue, widely seen as some of the best. And he's also fired a number of senior black and female officers, questioning whether they got the job because of their race or gender. Also, the top Democrat on the Senate Armed Services Committee, Jack Reed, said lawmakers have a role here and Hegseth must come to Capitol Hill to explain his reasoning for these cuts.
9: Okay, and this talk about restoring the warrior ethos. So is Hegseth saying it's back?
6: Right, after just a year and a half. Let's listen.
8: Now, for almost 2 years, you've heard me talk over and over and over about three core priorities: reviving the warrior ethos, rebuilding the military, and reestablishing deterrence. And I'm proud to stand on this stage and report that the warrior ethos has been revived.
6: Now, he said there are no longer lawyers or HR types holding commanders back, no more DEI, no more risk aversion or social engineering. But one, it's hard to see exactly what has happened over the last year or so to allow him to make that statement. And also, he repeatedly accused the press of harming the military with its reporting, even using the word treason for revealing damage to U.S. bases in the Iran war, even though top officers pointed out that Iranian attacks on such bases as Bahrain would mean no U.S. forces were returned there anytime soon. And he also attacked the press for saying there was low morale in the military, but our reporting and others on stories like long deployments of U.S. warships, suicide attempts, show that is the case based on what families and service members are telling us.
9: And Tom, about those new initiatives Hegseth announced, what can you tell us?
6: Yeah, the most substantive part of this hour-long talk at the Quantico Marine Base, he said there'll be a new autonomous warfare command headed by a four-star officer. It'll look at the development of drone warfare. Of course, the drone, as we've seen in the Ukraine-Russia war, has been a key development. Mm-hmm. And part of that will be Project Agincourt, which named after the 15th century English versus French battle, where the English used the longbow effectively against French knights. Clearly, the drone is the longbow of this century. He also came up with Project Meridian, looking at the future of warfare, and Hegseth wants a report within 120 days. And the project will include some familiar names, former House Speaker Newt Gingrich and Elon Musk.
9: Interesting. NPR's Tom Bowman, thanks as always.
6: You're welcome.
7: As part of the One Big Beautiful Bill Act last year, Congress ended a federal tax credit that had helped lower the cost of electric vehicles. Today marks 1 year since the credit went away. So how are EV sales doing without it? The answer has a twist. To find out more, NPR's Willa Rubin went to a dealership in Massapequa, New York.
10: On a recent Saturday, I met up with Sal Iqbal. He is the general sales manager at the Toyota franchise in this part of Long Island.
11: Would you like some water, snacks?
10: That's okay, thank you. Today is a tough day for selling EVs. For one thing, it is pouring rain, but it's also been a tough year since the federal EV tax credit ended. This gave shoppers $7,500 towards a new EV.
12: I was nervous like everybody else because we didn't know what was going to happen.
10: Iqbal says they had to keep going.
12: But hey, what can we do? It's like complaining about the weather. You just got to pivot and adjust and get a raincoat and an umbrella. You can't just complain about it.
10: Let's get the bad news out of the way first. On this rainy Saturday, Iqbal didn't sell any EVs. And nationwide, EV sales have been bumpy since the credit ended. Data from the car analytics companies Cox Automotive and Edmunds shows there was a big spike in sales last September. People rushed to buy before the credit went away. Then sales dropped for a while. Just about everyone who wanted an EV had just gotten one. But in the past year, Iqbal has noticed some really good news.
12: We used to have to literally beg people to take a Sienna, and now we can't keep them on the shelf.
10: Iqbal is talking about the Sienna minivan, which is a hybrid. It uses a gas engine and a battery-powered electric motor. Hybrids, he says, are in super high demand. On that rainy Saturday, the dealership sold six. Now, around the country, hybrid sales are soaring. Their big selling point is something that analysts did not see coming for 2026, the high price of gas, which nationally is around $4.50 a gallon. And customers have noticed.
12: They've done their homework that we're getting 43 miles to the gallon, where a traditional car that's gas is doing 20. And that changes everything for somebody.
10: And the sticker price for a hybrid is generally cheaper than an EV. Plus, Iqbal says, hybrids don't make drivers so nervous about limited battery range.
12: A lot of people are still scared of the electrical side things of EVs because it gives them anxiety of losing charge on the middle of the road.
10: or having to replace that giant battery for thousands of dollars, or finding a place to charge.
12: The hybrid is the best of both worlds.
10: Ivan Drury is the director of industry insights at the car data analytics firm Edmunds.
1: The downfall of the EV has highlighted how good the hybrid is.
10: Nationwide, hybrid sales are up almost 27% in the past year. That is according to Edmunds. And some brands are reporting super strong figures. Hyundai, its hybrid sales are up 33% in August compared to the year before. For Kia, same time frame, up 99%. Toyota didn't share its sales figures with NPR, but Drury's take is that now that Toyota's Sienna is a hybrid, people are into them.
1: I was like, oh, if I could get my hands on a sweet Sienna, I'd do anything.
10: And Drury sees another bit of good news. The EV tax credit also helped people lease EVs, and now a bunch of them are coming off lease and entering the used car market, which makes them cheaper. So used EV sales are up.
1: Our used market today would look nothing like it does for EVs if we did not have that credit.
10: One other saving grace for EVs, after the credit ended, sales fell. But this year, new EV sales have stabilized. A steady 6% of car buyers are still going electric. Iqbal says people are going to be interested in them as long as fuel is still expensive at the pump.
12: Nobody wants gas prices to be high. We all want them to be lower. But what can we do? Am I not going to drive?
10: After all, Americans' love of driving, that is not going away. Willa Rubin, NPR News.

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2: This is HPR 1 at 5:48. I'm Mike Machado. We have some tourism arrival data from the weekend, and considering recent weather, counts aren't too shabby. Sunday saw more than 1,300 Kauai arrivals and 1,000 more Monday. Thank them if you see them. They're here all week. The Big Island got more than 1,900 arrivals on Monday. Maui is now consistently over 4,000 arrivals a day. And Oahu hit 14,000 arrivals on Sunday. Young Brothers promoted finance director Ashley Kishimoto to CFO. She joined Young Brothers in 2023 after working for the Sullivan family, owners of Foodland, and for Hawaiian Airlines before that. L.A. investment firm Kennedy Wilson, owner of Kona Village Resort, paid $246 million to buy the land beneath it from Kamehameha Schools. Last year, KS sold Michael Dell the leasehold beneath Hualalai Resort. And a little bit of island weather for you. For Honolulu, specifically, mostly cloudy with numerous showers, lows around 76. Southeast winds 10 to 15 miles per hour, decreasing up to 10 miles per hour after midnight. So it's going to get real still. That'll be fun. Poipu, Kauai, showers in 76. Makaha, showers in 76. Kauna Kakai, scattered showers, 75. Kapalua, Maui, scattered showers in 74. Kailua Kona, isolated showers in 75. 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
1: 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It's football season, and devising a plan to get to the game safely involves designating a sober driver, everyone buckling up, and nobody drinking and driving.
0: From NPR News, this is All Things Considered. I'm Juana Summers.
3: And I'm Sasha Pfeiffer. U.S. military forces formally left Iraq today. That marks a new era in that Middle East nation that has suffered so much bloodshed for decades. What began with President Bush's shock and awe invasion more than 23 years ago ended today with a very low-key ceremony. We're joined by two NPR correspondents who have covered this closely, Greg Myrie in Washington here in the studio, and Jane Araf in Baghdad. Welcome to both of you.
4: Hi, Sasha.
5: Thank you.
3: Jane, since you are in Baghdad, would you describe the scene there today and how Iraq is framing this event?
5: Sure. I mean, first we have to remember this was the second withdrawal since 2003. In 2011, I and other journalists who had been embedded with U.S. forces on the front lines attended a ceremony. There was a flag lowering, commanders boarding military planes. There was a recognition of lives lost, of gains made, and all that had happened. Now, fast forward 3 years later, and American forces were back to help Iraq fight ISIS, and they've stayed since then. So today was different. This ceremony took place behind closed doors. There was no media allowed. The last of what had been about 1,500 U.S. troops based in Iraq's Kurdistan region, in fact, had already left before the deadline today. But, you know, after two decades that included an eight-year occupation, at least 200,000 Iraqi civilians killed, and more than 4,400 U.S. personnel dead, it was extremely understated for such a momentous event.
3: Greg, the U.S. and Iraq fought their first war in 1991. You covered that war. Give us your sense of the U.S. military legacy in Iraq after all these years.
4: Yeah, extremely mixed. I mean, it was often troubled, many painful setbacks, and really just fell far short of expectations. That first war in 1991 was very brief. It lasted just 6 weeks, and it went very well for the U.S. The U.S. drove Iraqi troops out of Kuwait. I think it created this notion that the U.S. could operate very effectively in the Middle East. The U.S. stayed a couple months and then left, and that was really the first U.S. withdrawal from Iraq. And it's been much more fraught and complicated since then. Successive presidents have wanted to leave Iraq, and this deal today was negotiated by President Biden 2 years ago. President Trump went ahead with the deal, and he said on Truth Social today, this was a great day for America, and he added, quote, it's been a long time with very bad decision making that got us involved in this quagmire in the first place. And Trump, of course, long a critic of U.S. wars in the Middle East, but he's launched a war in Iran that's still unresolved.
3: Jane, the Iraqi government declared this day Sovereignty Day. The prime minister says it is a new phase of Iraq taking full responsibility for its security. How much is this actually a turning point?
5: Well, we spoke today with the Iraqi former foreign minister, Hoshyar Zebari, who negotiated the pullout of U.S. forces in 2011. And he told us it's an important development, but maybe not a pivotal one.
6: The departure or the withdrawal of the coalition forces or the American forces doesn't mean the American influence has decreased. American political, financial, diplomatic influence will remain, maybe stronger.
5: And one of those important levers is U.S. control over Iraq's currency. Oil revenue since 2003 has gone through the U.S. Federal Reserve Bank.
3: Greg, compared to when the war started, what would you say are the U.S. interests in Iraq today?
4: Yeah, those earlier wars, the U.S. was acting very much against Saddam Hussein. They saw him as the main destabilizing force in the region. And Saddam was ousted, but all these years of American military action have clearly not achieved the goal of stabilizing the Middle East. Today, the U.S. really wants a more normal political and economic relationship with Iraq. You know, Iraq was the world's fifth leading oil producer, though that's been disrupted by the Iran war. The U.S. wants Iraq to be a stabilizing political force in the Middle East, wants Iraq to limit Iran's influence in the region. So we'll be watching this pullout closely to see what happens in Iraq without the U.S. military presence.
3: Jane, Greg mentioned the unresolved Iran war, and it's hard to talk about Iraq without talking about Iran. How does Iran see the departure of U.S. forces from Iraq?
5: Well, definitely as a victory. The U.S. toppling of Saddam in 2003 opened the door for Iranian influence, and it's been growing militarily, economically, politically. We attended a rally today of Iran-backed militias who are celebrating the pullout. These are young men, some of them holding flags of some of the hardest line militias, and they're chanting, "My weapons drove out the occupiers." We asked the spokesman for one of the groups, the Nujaba movement, whether they would give up their weapons now that U.S. forces had left. And he said no, because they don't trust the U.S.
3: Greg, does the U.S. pullout in Iraq say anything larger about the future role of the U.S. military in the Middle East?
4: Yeah, Sasha, today's a perfect example of these cross currents we're seeing. U.S. troops are leaving Iraq, yet there's this ongoing war with Iran that shows the U.S. can't seem to stay out of the Middle East. So the U.S. has dramatically expanded its Middle East military presence during these earlier Iraq wars. Now the debate is focused on whether the U.S. should maintain or scale back this presence.
3: That is NPR's Greg Myrie and Jane Arraf. Thank you to both of you.
4: Sure thing,
5: Thank
4: Sasha.
5: You.
0: If you are stuck in traffic, and maybe you are right now, you probably wouldn't describe it as a musical experience, but you are probably not seeing it the way that Jay Judah did.
7: I loved the idea that this thing that everyone in Los Angeles just hates, this universally reviled thing of traffic, to me, from up there, just looked like a river, like a screensaver, honestly.
3: About a decade ago, Judah took a job on the 10th floor of a building overlooking Interstate 405 in Los Angeles. And he realized that the way the cars and trucks and motorcycles came down the freeway in their distinct lanes kind of looked like a video game, like Guitar Hero or Rock Band.
7: And I started to visualize the 405 on that stretch as a Guitar Hero, like stem. And then I wondered if you could draw a line, just like Guitar Hero's like play bar line, what would it sound like?
0: Ten years later, Jay Judah has unveiled the 101 Plays itself. It takes live traffic cameras of US 101 five lanes wide and translates it to something resembling music.
3: A computer program recognizes each vehicle and turns it into a note. The lane it's in sets the pitch. How fast it's going sets how long the note rings, and the type of vehicle sets the octave. It's free online. You can even customize which instruments are played. Judah's favorite combination pairs a theremin, a harp, a sub-bass frequency, and a hand-pan steel drum. He also has a favorite time of day.
7: Just past rush hour, when there's still a lot of people on the road, but it's not so tightly compact. When it's tightly compact, it's like bing, bing, bing, bing, bing, bing, bong, bong, bong, bong, bong.

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2: 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On this Wednesday afternoon, coming up, it's on 6 o'clock. That means Marketplace is on in a bit, followed by The Daily, and it's 7 o'clock on a Wednesday. 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I'm Mike Machado. I'll be back tomorrow. 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
4: In Los Angeles, I'm Kai Rizdal. It is Wednesday today. This one is the 30th of September. Good as it always is to have you along, everybody. All right, so here's where we are as September and the third quarter come to a close. First of all, inflation, still a thing, we learned from the Personal Consumption Expenditures Price Index out this morning. 3% at a core level, that is, of course, repeat after me, minus food and energy. Yes, it is higher than the Federal Reserve wants it to be, but quite a bit lower than everybody had been guessing it would be. So you put that in the good category. Moving on, we got the final reading on economic growth in the second quarter this morning. GDP grew at an annualized rate of 2.2% April through June, a nice bump from the last estimate, also in the good category. And while consumers do continue to carry this economy, businesses are doing their part too, specifically business investment. As Marketplace's Stephanie Hughes reports now to get us going, second quarter GDP was in part brought to you by the letters A and I.
5: You know what could be the motto of American companies right now? Put some AI on it. Shannon Grind's an economist at Wells Fargo.
6: They're doing what they can to spend on AI today because they don't want to be left behind when it does become revolutionary to their day-to-day work.
5: Basically, if AI turns out to be an era-defining technology, like, say, the wheel was, companies don't want to be left without any wheels, dragging way behind their competitors. So they're investing in software and communications equipment,
6: a continued prioritization of things that are high-tech or AI-related.
5: That investment is a driver of GDP growth. Also a contributor?
7: A lot of this is about data center build-out.
5: Ethan Strube is an economics professor at St. Olaf's College.
7: They're building data centers and they're building, you know, they're adding, you know, transmission from the utilities, or they're building their gas generators on site in order to power the stuff.
5: While the building of these structures adds to GDP, some of the chips that go into powering AI are imported, which is subtracted from domestic economic growth.
7: The fact that imports are growing, yeah, is kind of consistent with that.

0: like maybe a lot of this equipment is being imported from abroad.
1: Even with that taken into account, Wells Fargo estimates that AI spending accounts for a quarter of GDP growth over the past year. All of this investment is meant to make us more productive. But Struby says it's not entirely clear how that's going to pan out.
0: The IT boom in the 1990s didn't contribute as much to productivity as you might have expected, given how it seemed like it transformed all of our lives.
1: We don't know yet if AI is the next fax machine, which was everywhere in the 90s, but ultimately superseded by something else, or if it's the next wheel. I'm Stephanie Hughes for Marketplace.
2: Little of this, little of that on Wall Street today. Stock traders really couldn't decide how they felt about the inflation and growth data that we got. Bond traders, on the other hand, knew exactly how they felt, and they was not happy. We will have the details when we do the numbers.

0: Sam Altman yesterday said that OpenAI is going to hold off on going public while it figures out the whole possibly destroying humanity thing. He didn't say it exactly like that, of course. He said the company is not going to push to go public until it can, and here I quote, make confident safety decisions. And OpenAI is not the only company deciding that maybe now is not the time to test market capitalism's waters. Aura, it makes those health tracking rings, is also holding off on its IPO, which means both of those companies and others are going to have to look elsewhere to raise money. Market Police's Sabri Benishore has more on where that elsewhere might be.
1: These companies need a lot of money just to stay alive. OpenAI reportedly had a loss of $39 billion in 2025. So if they're not getting that money from going into the stock market, they got to get it from where they've been getting it all along.
2: Normally, with a startup company, venture capital would be the source of financing.
1: Jay Ritter directs the IPO initiative at the University of Florida. But for a company like OpenAI, just venture capital? Please.
2: They've also been raising money from major tech firms, from sovereign wealth funds, and from mutual funds.
1: And there's the hedge funds and the super wealthy families and university endowments and pensions and a lot of the same types of investors who would buy stock in a company after its IPO. These days, they are getting in early more and more.
3: The rationale is pretty simple. I'd rather invest in SpaceX at a $50 billion valuation than have to wait until it's a $1.75 trillion valuation in the public markets.
1: Greg Martin is co-founder of Rainmaker Securities, which does this. It connects private companies with funding that is not the stock market. He says more startups are staying private longer and longer and getting bigger and bigger.
3: That has been a real dramatic shift over the last, 30 years, but even in the last 5 years, we've really seen a lot of these big private companies stay private at valuations that we would have never seen before.
1: Investors love this because they can make more money. The company's cool with it because it doesn't have to constantly report to shareholders looking over every decision. But all that said, there's still nothing quite like going public. Sarah Kunst is a managing director at Clio Capital, a venture capital firm.
4: The stock market has a lot more liquidity in it, a lot more money than even all of the richest people on the planet wanting to make private investments.
1: So there's a lot of money in private funding, but there's more in the stock market. In New York, I'm Sabri Benishore for Marketplace.

0: Coming up,
1: hand-bent sexy glass neon glow sign.
0: What more could one possibly want? But first, let's do the numbers. Dow Industrial's off 443 points today. That's just shy of 0.9%, 50,906. NASDAQ added 63 points, about a quarter percent, 26,861. The S&P 500 gave it up to the tune of 19 points, a quarter percent, 76,051. The maker of Barbie is getting a new CEO, Roger Lynch, who's currently chief executive at Condé Nast, is going to be taking over at Mattel. Shares in that toy maker sank 0.4%. Swimming pool supply retailer Leslie's closed 76 stores has not been enough to stave off bankruptcy. The company filed for Chapter 11 protection. Shares down 26.5%, as happens. Bonds down, yield on the 10-year T-note. It went up again, 5.29%. 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
0: This is Marketplace. I'm Kai Rizdal. You know, sometimes you come across a story where you don't really know where it's going to go, and because of that, you wind up looking at an everyday thing in a whole new light. The everyday thing of interest today is a recipe for Dijon mustard chicken. And the story comes from the Toronto Star, courtesy of business reporter Jake Edmiston, whose recipe for the aforementioned mustard chicken is where we're going to start. Jake, thanks for coming on.
5: Thanks for having me, Kai.
0: I need you to tell me, please, about your mustard chicken recipe.
5: It is from New York Times Cooking. It's very simple. You sear off the chicken, some chicken stock, and a good tablespoon of Dijon mustard.
0: Except in the dinner in which this story takes place, kind of went off the rails.
5: Yeah, it's one of those things you can tell when people, I don't know if you cook, but you can tell people around the table, especially with my family.
0: and mine.
5: You can tell when they don't like it. And they know that dad has a bit of thin skin, so they don't say it right out, but there you could just tell. Like, it wasn't going over well.
0: And there begins the mystery. And I guess I want to take it to this very interesting fact that I learned in this piece. Canada is the biggest exporter of mustard seeds in the world. So you were kind of on home turf as you tried to figure out what was going on with your Dijon mustard chicken.
5: Little did I know, but yes, much of the mustard made in the world, it uses Canadian seeds. And I happen to be an hour or two away from one of the major mustard mills that those seeds pass through before going all over the world.
0: I'm going to take a little sidebar here on the way to what actually happened with this chicken dish, but I was fascinated to learn what it's like inside a mustard factory. It's a rough place to work.
5: It's so interesting. You walk in and everything is, and I don't know why I was surprised by this, but everything is yellow. And it's as if they've almost surrendered to the fact that there is yellow mustard dust everywhere so that they're, I guess, to save on some cleaning.
0: Yeah.
5: And I guess the pace at which you work matters in a mustard plant like this because the dust is everywhere. And if it lands on your skin and you're sweating, then the mustard dust reacts with the sweat and it becomes almost like it can burn you, and it can burn you severely. I talked to one of the guys who'd been there for decades, and he said, "Yeah, it's like a very bad sunburn."
0: Yeah, that was amazing to me. That whole thing was just wild. This was a global search that you went on to find out what happened to your mustard chicken. Cut to the chase here, because it's only a 4-minute interview, and we need to sort of get to the point. What happened? What did you learn?
5: I learned that the mustard that I used in this mustard chicken recipe was much spicier than I was used to, extraordinarily spicy, and that's just not me talking. I brought it to a professional taster who confirmed it. And it wasn't just this jar, Kai. It was part of a broader phenomenon that's been happening in Canada, particularly in the place in the prairies where we grow much of our mustard seeds. They've had hotter, drier growing conditions for the past 5 years. And when you have hotter, drier growing conditions, you get hotter, spicier mustard seeds.
0: Same thing's happening as we have heard with like wine grapes and all of that thing. So this is climate change in agriculture sort of brought to your dinner table.
5: Bizarrely, yes. Luckily, we have something called the Canadian Grain Commission in this country, and it's basically they keep an eye on the quality of our exports to protect our farmers' reputations around the world. And there was someone in an office in Winnipeg who was tracking for the past 5 years the levels in the particular mustard seed, that the levels of this compound. It's thought to be a defense against predators, but this compound is what makes mustard spicy, what makes other plants in this family, right, like arugula, like horseradish, what gives them their kick as well.
0: All right, so let's bring it home. How are you changing your mustard chicken recipe? You're just going to use less, or are you going to get a different mustard?
5: I got a taste in the jar, because that's the thing. That's the thing is there's not much you can change when it comes to Dijon mustard. It's basically three ingredients. There's not a lot of levers you can pull.
0: Right.
5: A lot of readers have told me this. It was a boneheaded move to begin with, which was you got to taste your ingredients before you put it in. This was a brand new jar, and I just threw in a bunch of mustard.
0: Oh, man. Jake Edmiston, he's at the Toronto Star. You should read this piece. It's really good. Jake, thanks a bunch. I appreciate it.
5: Hey, thanks for having me.

0: Organizations struggle to engage audiences amidst the clutter. 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
5: This is Asian View from NHK World Japan. I'm Keiko Kitagawa. A hospital in Japan has conducted the first heart surgery using cardiac muscle cell sheets derived from induced pluripotent stem cells, or iPS cells. The procedure was carried out on Tuesday at Osaka Keisatsu Hospital. The cardiac muscle cell sheet reheart became eligible for health insurance coverage in September. The sheets were transplanted into a patient who is in her 50s and has severe heart failure. She's said to be in stable condition. Malaysia has started repatriating 5,000 refugees from Myanmar, which remains unstable following a 2021 military coup. The repatriation began on Tuesday as about 1,500 people were deported. The United Nations says the country is hosting about 190,000 refugees from Myanmar. More than 60% are from the Rohingya Muslim minority, which faces persecution at home. Ukrainian President Volodymyr Zelensky has indicated that North Korea is preparing to send an additional 10,000 troops to Russia. He has also said more than 8,000 North Korean troops are currently in Russian territory. In a social media post, Zelensky wrote that North Korea has received technical support from Russia in return for the deployment and established a production system for Shahed-type attack drones. He warned that deepening military cooperation between Moscow and Pyongyang poses a growing threat and urged the international community to respond. Zelensky said this is how evil encroaches and how a threat to life in one part of the world spreads to other parts. We are broadcasting from NHK in Tokyo. The leaders of Japan and Mongolia have agreed on support for the expansion of Chinggis Khan International Airport near the Mongolian capital and to collaborate on energy initiatives. Japanese Prime Minister Takaichi Sanae met with her Mongolian counterpart Nyam Osor Uchral at the Prime Minister's office in Tokyo on Tuesday. Takaichi pledged Japan's continued support for Mongolia's autonomy and resilience under the free and open Indo-Pacific vision as its primary third neighbor. The leaders have agreed that Japan will provide assistance through the yen loan to expand the international airport near Ulaanbaatar. They also agreed to work together in the fields of oil reserves and renewable energy in light of Mongolia's dependence on Russia for oil products. Police in Malaysia have arrested 13 people suspected of running a telecom scam targeting Japanese citizens. The police announced on Monday that raids had been carried out on 3 residential properties. 9 Japanese nationals and 4 Chinese nationals were taken into custody. The group is suspected of posing as police officers to trick victims in Japan. The authorities seized computers, smartphones, fake Japanese police badges, and Japanese language scam manuals. Such fraud bases have reportedly been spreading in Southeast Asia following a crackdown in Cambodia where they had been concentrated. Police say the group in Malaysia had been operating from the location since August. Some of those arrested had reportedly worked in Cambodia. The head of Japan's Ground Self-Defense Force is on an official visit to South Korea at the invitation of the country's army. It's the first such trip in 17 years. GSDF Chief of Staff Arai Masayoshi arrived at Gimpo International Airport on Tuesday. Sources say Arai is expected to discuss regional security and defense cooperation with Kim Gyu-ha, Chief of Staff of the South Korean Army. Arai is expected to stay through Wednesday. Building on positive bilateral relations, Japan and South Korea seek to strengthen their alliance, including exchanges between units and joint training. The University of Tokyo has selected Fujigaki Yuko as its next president, making her the first woman to lead the institution in its nearly 150-year history. 64-year-old Fujigaki is from Tokyo and graduated from the university's College of Arts and Sciences. Fujigaki said the fact that the university will have a woman as its head on its 150th anniversary year sends a significant message to society. She said she hopes to welcome more female students and that more women will aim to become researchers. This is Asian View from NHK World Japan.
6: In Providence, Rhode Island, Marta Martinez turned a house into an art gallery.
7: People who walk in tell me it just feels like home.
6: Then the Trump administration canceled her grant.
7: They were very specific that we could not promote gender ideology, and it was very vague. I guess, what does that mean?
6: The fight over arts funding on the next Reveal.
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2: From the New York Times, I'm Michael Barbaro. This is The Daily. A little over a decade ago, after hackers broke into the U.S. government and stole the personnel records of millions of federal workers, U.S. officials vowed that it would never happen again. It just did, this time to the FBI. Today, my colleague, cybersecurity reporter Dustin Volz, tells the story of this devastating attack, the group behind it, and what now happens to the hypersensitive data that those hackers have stolen. It's Wednesday, September 30th. Dustin, welcome back to The Daily.
1: Thank you. Good to be here.
2: Good to have you. You cover the world of hacking, cyber attacks, and this hack is a doozy. So can you just describe the scale of what just happened at the FBI?
1: It is a doozy. And I think more important than the scale, which could be tens of thousands of current and former FBI employees affected here, I think the scope of it is what's really important, because the hackers were able to break into a government jobs portal the FBI uses and not just steal names and phone numbers and emails, but far more sensitive details about these officials, including their spouses' names, in some cases their children's names, their addresses, their secretive job titles, and even details that could be used to help a hacker follow them during their travels.
2: Let me just zero in on one of these staggering things you just said, job titles at the FBI. What kind of job titles were revealed in this hack?
1: So the FBI is a pretty secretive organization. A lot of the work they do is public, but a lot of it is behind the scenes. And so the job titles might not be classified, but they are very, very sensitive. And they might reveal things such as an agent working in counterintelligence against foreign spies, or working on a China desk or a Russia desk. And these are FBI officials that you sort of never really hear about, you never meet. And they spend oftentimes decades of their lives working behind the scenes to try to pursue various alleged criminals.
2: So this hack accessed information so detailed that the hackers who now have it can see which people within the FBI are assigned to which of our foreign adversaries. That's very intrusive.
1: It is, and it's not just their job titles. It's also, in many cases, their supervisors. And in many ways, you almost can build a map of the FBI's workforce and see what people are doing,
9: learn more about their investigations and potentially respond in other ways, depending on what your pursuit or interests are.
2: Right. And your pursuit could be to end such an FBI investigation. Your pursuit could be to seek revenge on an FBI agent, to extort them. Who knows? This information would seem to arm you to do any number of those things.
9: Absolutely. One of the top concerns that I've been hearing for the past week from a number of former FBI officials that I've spoken to, including, you know, senior officials who worked on cybersecurity issues, is that these are going to be FBI agents who maybe put violent criminals behind bars, you know, maybe prosecuted the mafia and are now, you know, if the data surfaces publicly, exposed to forms of retaliation. You know, I think it's important for people to understand that these types of FBI agents zealously guard their privacy. They do everything they can to make sure their addresses are not listed. These people are not on social media. And now you have this database that is out there that reveals all sorts of intimate details.
2: Mm-hmm. So given the scale of what you're laying out here, where does this, how does this stack up against previous hacks into the United States government?
9: So about 12 years ago,
10: U.S. officials this morning are blaming Chinese hackers for another serious data breach.
9: The Chinese government hacked the Office of Personnel Management, also known as OPM, and stole more than 20 million records of U.S. government employees and contractors, as well as something like 5 million fingerprints.
11: As one official told us, Charlie, this is bad. There is no way to put lipstick on this pig.
9: And that was kind of considered a historic hack of epic magnitude that the Chinese intelligence services would be dining out for years, if not decades.
2: I remember it.
12: No, I want to know from you why the information wasn't encrypted.
9: It was a huge deal, and it prompted all sorts of congressional hearings.
13: The status quo is unacceptable when leadership has to resign.
9: Resignation from the director. This was during the Obama administration. And a lot of vows to better protect data, put it behind lock and key, to make sure this never happened again.
2: Obviously, they failed.
9: They failed. And a lot of officials are telling me that this current hack could be as bad or in some ways worse than what happened with the OPM breach because of the granularity of the data at issue and because of who took it.
2: We'll talk about that. Who took it? What do we know about the hackers who did this, why they did it, and precisely how they did it?
9: So the hackers in this case are not a foreign intelligence agency. Instead, they are a loose collective of young criminal hackers believed to be operating in countries around the world. And these hackers go by the name Shiny Hunters. Hackers often have very interesting names. Analysts say that this one seems to be a reference to the popular video game Pokemon, in which gamers go after extremely rare and exotic shiny Pokemon.
2: Got it.
9: So the shiny hunters are out there not to just get everyday paydays, but to score big hits, to bring home big game. And they are breaking into hundreds of organizations to extort them, in some cases, for payments of millions of dollars.
2: So they're basically in the business of ransomware.
9: Yes, but it's not a traditional ransomware group. Instead of breaking into an organization and locking up their files and demanding payment, what they do instead is they break into an organization, steal all of that data, and then threaten to do things with it, like publish it online, unless they're given a payment via Bitcoin in oftentimes as little as 72 hours. And they go after all sorts of companies, no matter how big. AT&T, Ticketmaster, educational software used by students around the country and the world. I mean, these are just a few names that stick out.
2: So why target the premier law enforcement agency of the United States?
9: That's a great question. It is certainly audacious to go after the FBI, and it really surprised a lot of people. It surprised me. It surprised a lot of security researchers, and it certainly surprised, I think, the FBI and a lot of former officials who work there. The hackers said when they disclosed this hack that essentially they were doing this as a form of revenge.
2: For what?
9: They said they were seeking retribution from the FBI for a public service advisory that the Bureau issued back in May of this year, where they warned that the Shiny Hunters hackers are very, very serious and doing a lot of damage. And in that, they detailed their tactics. The FBI said that they engage in harassment and intimidation of victims to try to secure payment.
14: Such as?
9: Such as revealing private photos that they've stolen from victims, launching swatting attacks where local law enforcement is called into the address of a victim to scare them, maybe with guns drawn, all sorts of harassment type activities that the Shiny Hunters group says, hey, look, we extort victims, but we don't do those kinds of things. And the FBI needs to correct the record.
14: So basically, they're mad that they're not being seen by the FBI for the honorable thieves they see themselves to be. They feel like the FBI has incorrectly maligned them as something even worse than they are.
9: Yes, they view themselves as honorable thieves. At least some of them do. They talk about their work as if it's almost a business that they are running. And they are very good at what they do. And in this case, what they did or what they've claimed to have done is to find a zero-day computer flaw. This is a type of flaw that is unknown to the world, that has not been previously disclosed, to attack a Oracle PeopleSoft product that is used for helping with HR and financial records and data management for companies. And what they have said is that they use this zero day to compromise the FBI to get this historic and current data from the jobs portal and walk away with it. And so the world learns about this hack last Tuesday when the group posts on its dark web forum that they have hacked the FBI. And in their statement, which calls out Director Kash Patel, as well as the cyber leader of the FBI, they say, we need you to fix this public service alert or else, essentially.
14: Mm-hmm.
9: And in that statement, they also include, conveniently, an email to contact them.
14: Hmm.
9: So being a reporter, as I am wont to do, I reached out to them. I sent them a note and said, hi, I hear that you have hacked the FBI. I honestly did not expect them to respond at all, but they were eager to do so and got back to me, I think, within about 10 minutes.
14: Wow.
9: And that's when they sent me a sample of data that they said was from the hack of the individuals who had their data compromised. It was sort of like, we've stolen a lot of stuff and here's a receipt. And they shared that information and said, we have a deadline for the FBI to retract or remove this public statement. Tuesday, September 29th. And the officials and security experts that I spoke with were very much under the impression that they were going to leak some or all of the data that they had obtained online.
14: They would publish all this very sensitive FBI personnel data if the FBI didn't meet their demand.
9: Yes. So the clock is ticking. I am emailing with the hackers. I ask them point blank, what are you going to do if the deadline passes and the FBI does not comply? They say no comment. But meanwhile, the fear and anxiety is growing in the security community within the FBI that come the deadline, they could do something very dramatic and just publish FBI names and titles and family member names, all of the data online for the whole world to see. And then on Monday, a day before the deadline comes to pass, the hackers reach out with a new message that twists the story on its head.
2: We'll be right back.
4: 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Rigorous reporting told through a human lens. Go deeper into the most important stories of the day with The Daily, an audio series from The New York Times. 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APM produces and distributes programs that entertain and engage audiences everywhere.
15: Coming up on The Conversation, Chinese President Xi Jinping received a state dinner at the White House last week. We check in with America's former top diplomat in Taiwan about what this means for the region. And we look back at the legacy of U.S. Representative Pat Saiki, who has died at age 96. That's tomorrow on The Conversation, here on HBR1.

0: I'm Michael Barbaro. This is The Daily. After hackers broke into the FBI, my colleague, cybersecurity reporter Dustin Volz, tells the story of this devastating attack, the group behind it, and what now happens to the hypersensitive data that those hackers have stolen. So, Dustin, what did these hackers say right before this deadline that ultimately ends up really changing the whole direction of this story?
1: So the hackers reach out in a lengthy email and tell me, we have a clarification. We are not going to publish this FBI data online. We are not going to do it. And anybody who thought otherwise was mistaken. So essentially, nothing to see here. Let's all move on.
0: I mean, how do you understand such a complete backing down from their normal tactics and a sudden claim that the thing everyone feared, seemingly quite justifiably, was, kind of total misunderstanding?
1: Look, far be it from me to try to get inside the minds of a diffuse network of international hackers. But here's what strikes me. The FBI says they are aggressively investigating this, working with third parties to go after the hackers, essentially. They are treating this as a five-alarm fire internally.
0: Mm-hmm.
1: Meanwhile, the news of the hack is getting more and more attention. The hackers are doling out exclusives to various media outlets about exactly what they've taken. That drumbeat continues. And you see the reaction building, too, from former FBI officials, security experts, saying this is historically bad when we think about the theft of data from the government. And so all of this is building into a crescendo as this deadline approaches. And that's when the hackers decide to issue this updated statement. Now, like I said, it's hard to know exactly what their motivations are. This is a loose collective of hackers. It's believed to be a bunch of different people working together from across the globe. And so it is very possible that you have different factions that have different views about how hard they want to push this, right?
0: Mm-hmm.
1: Some might be saying, hey, let's milk this for all it's worth. Let's keep going. Others might think, you know, maybe we have gotten what we wanted. We got the attention and let's sit back. I mean, think of, you know, the mafia or other criminal organizations over the years. Like, this is not an unusual situation where you do have competing factions that might have disagreements about what they should do, how they should carry out their business. However, if they thought they were going to get the FBI off their back by vowing to not publish the data, they were wrong.
0: Wrong how?
1: On Tuesday,
2: I'm Brett Leatherman, Assistant Director of the FBI's Cyber Division.
1: Brett Leatherman, who has a great name for an FBI official, came out in a public video.
2: Today, our partners at the Dutch National Police announced the arrest of one of the alleged leaders of Shiny Hunters.
1: And he touts in this video the recent arrests in the Netherlands of a 24-year-old hacker believed to be a key figure in the Shiny Hunters group.
2: Now, to the remaining members of Shiny Hunters.
1: And he says, essentially, to the rest of the gang,
2: other groups believed anonymity or their friends would protect them, and they were wrong. You know how to find us, and we know how to find you.
1: We are coming after you.
2: I suggest you reach out first while the choice is still yours.
0: Well, while the FBI issues these threats and no doubt is vigorously attempting to find all these hackers and arrest them, the reality is that all of this data is still floating around within the hackers' computer systems and I suppose even in the email of some reporters.
1: That's right. So just because the hackers said they're not going to publish it, first of all, they could change their mind and decide to do that later. But also, there's nothing to stop them from selling the hacked data to the highest bidder or multiple bidders, including Russian and Chinese intelligence agencies that might have deep interest in learning everything they can about the FBI's workforce. So the idea that this is the end of the story is definitely not the case, because this is data that is now out there. They've shared it with several different news outlets.
0: Right.
1: There are security researchers who have come forward and publicized that they have also obtained the sample data set as well. It's unclear how, but once you start sharing data with other people, it tends to take on a life of its own, and it really can't be put back in the box.
0: I have to ask, Dustin, because I'm genuinely curious, and listeners maybe too, you said you got a sample of this hacked material. What
3: do you, what do we, the Times, do with this, if I can ask?
1: You know, this was a difficult issue for us to deal with internally. Should we even look at it? And if we look at it, what should we do with it? Should we analyze it? Should we report on it? How much should we report on it? These were a lot of questions we had internally with our lawyers and our standards team about sort of how do we want to handle this material that is out there.
3: Mm-hmm.
1: We are not sharing it with anyone, and we are securing it to the best of our ability.
3: So what seems clear is that the FBI, when it comes to this data, is not at all out of the woods. And that makes me want to go back to, Dustin, what you had described as the government's response to that infamous OPM hack all those years ago, when it said, we're never going to let this happen again. And it does happen again. Because ultimately, this feels like a very meaningful, not just security breakdown, but a betrayal of people at the FBI who signed up for really sensitive law enforcement work with an understanding that their personal information would be protected implicitly.
1: That's right. I think there's a lot of current and former officials that we've been hearing from at the FBI who are very frustrated about the situation and made clear to us that they didn't even know that a data set like this existed and had questions about why it existed and why would there be a place where there's a repository of so much intimate information that seemingly is kept for years without being deleted, without being purged, that a hacker could access and take. And a lot of these officials said, you know, working for the FBI can be a dangerous job. I sign up for this, but my family doesn't. And the fact that this data set includes emergency contacts, spouses, siblings, in some cases, children, that is, I think, what is especially alarming to a lot of the people who work at the FBI, that it's not just them that have to worry about it, but their entire families in some cases. And to me, this demonstrates that even though the government has come a long way since that last big hack, that hack of OPM, it still has a very long way to go to protect its systems and, more importantly, to protect its people.
3: Well, Dustin, thank you very much. I appreciate it.
1: Thank you for having me.
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0: Atherton Storytellers event, Speaking Up, Politics, the First Amendment, and You, with Bill Dorman, HPR's Senior Vice President of News and Executive Editor. 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

0: death row inmate Krista Gayle Pike survived the state's first attempt to execute her. A statement from the state corrections department says Pike has been transported to an off-site medical facility. Her lawyers have filed an emergency court motion to halt the execution after two doses of a lethal injection drug failed. A report on the state of Switzerland's glaciers shows a more than 20% loss in ice volume over 5 years. The report warns that glaciers can't survive under such conditions, as Imogen Folks reports.
1: The latest figures from Switzerland's National Glacier Monitoring Service show the country's glaciers lost more than 5% of their volume this year. An exceptionally hot summer with repeated heat waves took its toll. The thawing ice eased Europe's drought somewhat, but when that ice is gone, water for crops and crucial river transport links like the Rhine and the Danube will be threatened. Scientists say the link with global warming is clear. If temperatures continue to rise, Europe's glaciers may not survive this century. So far, over 1,000 Swiss glaciers have already disappeared. For NPR News, I'm Imogen Folks in Bern.
0: In a late-night vote, the Senate confirmed President Trump's choice to lead the Labor Department. Senators voted 47-41 to confirm Keith Sonderling, one of the Senate's final acts before leaving Washington to focus on the midterm elections. I'm Giles Snyder, NPR News.
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3: From the Center for Investigative Reporting and PRX, this is Reveal. I'm Al Letson. South of downtown Nashville, Interstate 65 cuts through the city and over a piece of American history that's literally buried underground beneath the soil and concrete. Just above the highway here, near a guitar sign, construction cranes, new luxury apartments, and even a brand new soccer stadium, there's a hill that most people driving by don't even notice. And on it, a massive stone fortress called Fort Negley. The Union Army built it during the Civil War to defend Nashville from the Confederacy. But what makes this fort remarkable isn't the generals who commanded it. It's the people who built it. Thousands of black men, women, and children, many who had just escaped slavery, were enlisted as labor to quarry the stone and raise these walls. And after the war, some of them stayed.
4: The entire fort was surrounded by neighborhoods of people who had descended from the black veterans of the Civil War.
3: Angela Sutton runs the Fort Negley Descendants Project. She says that for decades, the heart of this community was Bass Street. Then, in the late 1950s, came the interstate.
4: When it was time to put the highways in, most cities in the nation sort of put them through the neighborhoods that they had blighted, because you get rid of two problems that way, right? And so it was called the urban renewal, and that happened here too. So our Bass Street neighbors all got forcibly relocated into homes.
3: What are the remnants of Bass Street that have been lost and buried? What could they tell us about our shared history, who we are, and what we've been through? 2 years ago, Angela and a team of archaeologists received a federal humanities grant to collect oral histories from families whose ancestors lived here.
4: And then use those oral histories to go and determine where we should dig in order to find out more about the Civil War soldiers and veterans who gave their lives and built their families here in this space.
3: The excavations began turning up traces of the community that once lived here. Old building materials and scraps that people used from around the city to make their homes. Children's things, small chalkboards, pencils, and marbles. And bullets believed to be from a battle when residents defended themselves against the Klan. The project is led by historians and descendants of families who lived here. Their work has helped inform a broader effort by the city to preserve the site. But the research itself depended on federal funding. Then, in the spring of 2025,
4: just got an email out of the blue saying, please stop, you're done.
3: The National Endowment for the Humanities was rescinding Angela's grant. It wasn't just this project. Across the country, nearly 2,000 grants from the NEH and the National Endowment for the Arts were suddenly canceled or withdrawn. They added up to over $100 million. It was part of a sweeping shift in federal culture funding, and it came on the heels of a series of executive orders from President Trump aimed at reshaping the federal government. One targeted what it called gender ideology extremism. Another moved to end federal diversity, equity, and inclusion programs. Another promised to restore truth and sanity to American history. Today, we're bringing back an episode that looks at how this shift made artists, historians, and communities rethink the work they're doing, and to ask what happens when the government decides certain stories and certain points of view no longer deserve support. That question was on the mind of Reveal's Jonathan Jones. So this past January, he started driving the same highway that runs past the old fort, Interstate 65, traveling south from Tennessee into Alabama. He wanted to meet people directly affected by the cuts as they try to figure out what happens next, where the fight isn't just about what was cut, but about who gets to decide what counts as American.
5: Exit right to I-65 South, US 31 South, toward Huntsville.
6: Here's one thing I did not expect on my road trip through the South. Snow.
7: So it's Tuesday. It was a terrible snowstorm. Shut down I-65. But now the roads are clear, at least the highway is.
6: I first read about the cuts to arts organizations in this part of the country in the summer of 2025 in the Nashville Weekly. What interested me was the range of what the cuts touched. Film, theater, dance, festivals. Stuff that you might just take for granted in your community. I wanted to understand what this money actually does, and what changes when artists are told their work is no longer in the national interest. What does it change in America?
5: In 0.2 miles, you'll arrive at Studio by the tracks. Your destination will be on your right, approaching a railroad crossing.
6: Studio by the Tracks is a small art studio in Irondale, Alabama. When I pull up, it's this little white building across from the railroad tracks. Tables out front, a yellow door, and a handmade sign in the window.
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9: 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Welcome to Studio by the Tracks.
8: Yeah.
6: That's Boo Gilder, the executive director. The studio was created for adult artists on the autism spectrum. Boo shows me around. And just to be clear, this isn't art therapy. 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
6: Tables splattered with paint. Stacks of paper. Shelves full of supplies.
8: Could I just ask you your name?
10: Laura Brayman.
6: Laura's working on a watercolor of magnolias. She's 33 years old and lives in Trustville, another suburb of Birmingham, just down the road.
10: Watercolor is basically new to me. I've never really known this many techniques, but I'm really a big gardener, as you can see, and I love it here. The work, the staff, the clients here, everybody here. I feel really at home here, really comfortable. My art comes from my feelings and from my heart. So art is basically my life. It's my solace, it's my comfort, it's my safe place.
6: She tells me that sometimes she comes in here stressed, can't focus. And everyone here understands that some days are just like that.
10: I don't know what I would do without the place.
6: The studio was founded on the basic premise that once young people on the spectrum become adults, there are almost no services for them. So this is a place where they can come every day and keep creating. Willow Molina, a collage and multimedia artist, says the autistic community tends to be misunderstood.
11: Not everyone who's on the spectrum is going to be as verbally articulate as I am. We have a number of nonverbal artists here, and through their work and even just their body language and their mood and the energy that they give off through the creation of each piece teaches us more about them than any theoretical conversation or therapy might.
6: Willow and Boo both tell me about one of their favorite artists. He's nonverbal. He walks in the door, sits down, and starts working immediately, mostly doing watercolor and pastels on wood panels. And he won't stop until class is over. His paintings are abstract fields of color in motion, bold strokes pressed up against each other. You can see the movement of his hand in every line, meeting color, building into these layered, almost explosive compositions.
11: Byron does these gorgeous, really saturated colorscapes. I reconfigured one of his pieces into a what looked like an aquarium, and it was really cool. I am not together.
6: The studio had been awarded a $95,000 grant spread over 3 years. They got the first year, then last year, the remaining funding was withdrawn. Boo tells me, keeping a place like this open is a constant balancing act. Public money, donations, membership, just enough to pay staff, buy supplies, and keep consistent hours. And there's an art to all that, too.
4: What I did not expect was that money that we had already been promised would be revoked. That was a really big surprise to me personally. Like, you assume when you make an agreement with the federal government that they are going to hold up their side of the agreement. In the nonprofit world, you're swimming in uncertainty. So it's just another level of promises not kept.
6: Boo doesn't talk about the quality of the art that's produced, although some of it is stunning. She talks about the studio as a kind of community, a place where people feel seen and supported. She says that when we as a country decide to fund places like this, we're saying people with developmental disabilities aren't on the margins of American culture. They're part of it. And when the government takes away that money, it feels like they're telling the people here, you don't belong.
4: And one of the most valuable things I learned was the value with what I call art with a lowercase a, like the value of everyday making that is got innate value that probably ends up as a finished piece, but maybe not. It's not just putting pen to paper. It's talking about your ideas. It's building something from the ground up. It's seeing something take form. It's seeing other people be invested in your creativity.
6: The next day, I meet Chuck Holmes in a quiet corner of the Birmingham Public Library. He runs the Alabama Humanities Alliance, the state council that distributes money across Alabama. We're not meeting at his office because he no longer has an office. After the NEH cuts, he couldn't afford one anymore.
12: When you add up the cost of an office, that's a full-time position, and I wanted to go virtual rather than have to lay off somebody on my staff.
6: For decades, money flowed from Washington to state councils like his, trusted local agencies that helped decide which projects got funded, and then out into communities. In 2024, Chuck's organization distributed about $400,000, reaching about 250,000 Alabamians. These are mostly small grants to libraries, schools, senior centers, and community events. And then, in April 2025, the cuts came down, and their entire operation almost came to a screeching halt.
12: It's created a sense in communities of, like, let's watch our spending, let's be careful, let's not maybe do programs. If they annually thought they were going to get grant funding from us and it's not there anymore, what do you do? Well, you don't do it.
6: I asked Chuck about something you hear a lot from critics these days, that federally funded art and culture have become a vehicle for some kind of liberal ideology. He says they have sent educators into the field to deepen how civil rights history gets taught in Alabama. And they funded something called Healing History, an initiative bringing people from different backgrounds together to talk about the state's past. But Chuck says the goal isn't pushing some sort of left-wing agenda.
12: We're not a bunch of bomb throwers here. We're trying to give people opportunities, trying to get people to see each other as fully human. There's no political agenda here.
13: I can imagine a critic or a critic of the arts and humanities saying they're dividing us, they're pitting groups against each other, they're making us feel bad. What would you say to that?
12: Yeah, and I get it. And people do sometimes say they feel bad. And I think maybe feeling bad is the cost of living in a democracy when you're looking at your own history. I can't measure how somebody feels in their heart or what's in their head before or after that conversation. But I can say that we've created a conversation that would not otherwise have taken place about sometimes some pretty hard topics in our state history and our national history. And I just think it is part of our history. Is it black history? Is it white history? We call it shared history.
6: I've been driving up and down this stretch of highway between Alabama and Tennessee for days now. Downtown Birmingham, West Side neighborhoods, little towns like Pulaski. Places that, depending on who you ask, are either struggling or reinventing themselves. And what I started to see was this. You can't really separate the arts and humanities from the life of a town. These places are what bring people together, to see each other, have a conversation or a good time. And yeah, spend money that helps keep everything else going.
14: Hi, everybody.
15: Hey.
14: Hi. Thanks for being here at our first Book of Film Club of 2026.
6: Take Sidewalk Film Center in downtown Birmingham. It's an independent cinema tucked into the basement of a historic building, part movie theater, part community living room, and home to the city's biggest film festival. Tonight there's like a film and book club here. It's a small little local cultural space here in downtown Birmingham. It helps Alabama folks tell stories about Alabama. In the lobby, young filmmakers are hunched over laptops. One of them is Justice Anderson, a local filmmaker who found his footing here.
16: I came down here for the Black Focus Night in 2023, and I was kind of just blown away in a way that I've never seen a theater like this or a place like this. I'm from a really small town, so I have to drive 20 to 30 minutes to go to any theater. You walk out of here and you just want to talk about the film you just saw for hours. Some people just may not realize that, and they're taking it for granted.
6: And what's clear was that Sidewalk isn't some cultural war indoctrination. It's simply a community hub. So when they lost their NEA funding, the community responded. Chloe Cook, the executive director of Sidewalk, tells me that a local brewery reached out asking what they could do to help. And tattoo artists started selling film-themed designs to fundraise.
17: And I just thought, like, what in the, like, this is incredible, you know, to see this just like other people getting creative and saying, like, how can we step in and what can we do? The show's going to go on. And people rallied to help us figure out how to make that happen.
13: I love that story. But then I'm also like, people had to put tattoos on their body to save the Sidewalk Film Festival.
6: Then you drive to Ensley, west of downtown Birmingham. You meet people like Eric Marable Jr. and Jamon Hill at an organization called Flourish, where they're building a Black arts and cultural district in a neighborhood that's been long overlooked.
18: We as Black people are not just the suffering that you hear about on the news. There's beauty being created here.
6: These aren't just arts organizations. They're small businesses, youth mentoring places, rooms where people talk and can be heard. And then if you head north, you'll come to Pulaski, Tennessee, a town of about 8,000 people with a long and difficult history.
4: If you know one thing about Pulaski, it's probably that Pulaski is where the original Klan was founded. And it's absolutely the truth. There's a lot more to our community than that.
6: Kelly Hamlin wants people to know Pulaski's story is about more than just the Klan. She runs Wolf Gap. With Humanities grant funding, her organization helped excavate a one-room schoolhouse and church built by formerly enslaved residents in the 1880s. They hosted a homecoming for descendants, ran lights off a generator, and recorded oral histories before the elders were gone.
4: We could just never know
15: anything about the stories and the people, and it would be pulling up an anchor that people didn't even know they had.
6: This is what holds communities together. A book and film club on a Wednesday night. An improv group in a basement. A poetry slam in a neighborhood people once wrote off. A one-room schoolhouse brought back to life with a generator and plastic chairs. And for decades, the country made the quiet decision that this small local work was worth a modest amount of federal support. Because it wasn't about taste. It was about whether communities get to tell the stories of who they are, of who we are.
3: Coming up, while some projects lose funding, others are being fast-tracked. We follow the money and the culture wars behind them.
19: It's about the quality of art. The more federal funding, the lower quality it will be.
3: That's next on Reveal.
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27: From the Center for Investigative Reporting and PRX, this is Reveal. I'm Al Letton. Today, we're bringing back an episode about the Trump administration's cuts to arts funding. In 1965, President Lyndon B. Johnson signed a law creating the National Endowment for the Arts and its sister agency, the National Endowment for the Humanities.
28: We will create a national theater to bring ancient and modern classics of the theater to audiences all over America.
27: The idea was simple. Arts and culture should belong to everyone. And for decades, the arts and humanities had bipartisan support. The money flowed to big cities and small towns, every congressional district in the country, including individual artists.
29: Would it fund the big dance and symphonies? Yes. But it would also fund the little place down the road where you could take your child after school and they would learn how to dance, ballet or jazz or tap.
27: That's Jane Alexander. She chaired the National Endowment for the Arts from 1993 to 1997. Another moment when the agency was under attack and fighting for its survival.
29: They ran into some problems with a very partisan part of Congress that wanted to end the NEA immediately.
27: In the late 1980s, a photograph of a crucifix against a yellow and reddish backdrop, provocatively called Piss Christ, ended up on the Senate floor. The artist, Andres Serrano, was under fire for having received NEA funding through a visual arts award. Then came Robert Mapplethorpe.
29: Robert Mapplethorpe was really a well-known fellow, but his photographs were pretty extraordinary. The ones that caused the trouble for the NEA were portraits of black gay men naked. They were beautiful. If you could liken them to some of the great Roman statues.
27: Mapplethorpe's exhibit created controversy for a museum in Cincinnati.
30: Good evening. The eyes of the nation are focused on Cincinnati tonight. The Contemporary Arts Center and director Dennis Barry are charged with obscenity for pictures in the Robert Mapplethorpe art exhibit.
27: Museums were on trial. So was the NEA.
31: How can you engage in sado
0: masochism, homoeroticism, without its being obscene.
29: There were congressmen that really wanted the elimination of the NEA. So then I was in the trenches for the next few years, just fighting for the agency.
3: Congress responded with new restrictions on the agency. Lawmakers debated a proposed ban that explicitly targeted homoeroticism and eventually added a decency requirement to the NEA statute. The budget was cut, and Congress eliminated most direct grants to individual artists. The agency survived, but the culture wars had arrived. Back then, one of the loudest voices arguing that the NEA should disappear was a Heritage Foundation fellow named Lawrence Jarvik.
1: Yeah, well, you can call me Larry.
3: So reveals Jonathan Jones reached out.
6: In a 1997 paper, Larry laid out his case for eliminating the NEA. Part of it echoed the moral outrage of that era over art some critics called obscene or offensive. But his main pitch was more libertarian. The government shouldn't be in the business of subsidizing art in the first place. He argued the arts would thrive without federal money, that subsidies lowered quality by propping up art that wouldn't survive in the free market, and that NEA funding promoted art not based on merit, but on race, ethnicity, and identity. I asked him if it was important that the country ensure all Americans have the opportunity to make art and tell their story.
1: This is a straw man argument. There's no barrier to participation. Nobody, every city I know of has some kind of art center or museum or art classes in school or camps or whatever. I mean, there's no barrier. Nobody's putting up a barrier and saying you can't come in. I mean, it's not true. If you go on the internet, you go to your public library, you can get art lessons. I say leave it to the local level.
2: I've been out in the field. I mean, there were like dozens and dozens of art projects that had their grants terminated in Tennessee and Alabama, which was where I'm focusing at.
1: That's why you shouldn't rely on government priorities. If you just sold tickets or books or radio commercials, had a sponsor, you wouldn't be dependent on the whims of whichever administration came in. That's another reason not to have it in the first place.
6: At the core of this critique is the market. Good art should survive on its own. If it can't, then maybe it shouldn't.
1: It's about the quality of art. The more federal funding, the lower quality it will be.
2: I'm not, like, to me, it's about the quantity of art and humanities.
1: Let people go out on their own and do what they're going to do and not be dependent on this sort of fentanyl coming out of the federal government in the terms of subsidy.
6: This idea that government money creates dependency and makes art worse isn't new. Ronald Reagan initially proposed eliminating the NEA, but a task force of arts leaders and conservatives, including the actor Charlton Heston, urged him to keep it, arguing the agency was doing important work, so it survived. Since the late 80s, the conservative argument has mostly been about whether the government should be funding arts and culture at all. Under Trump, though, that's not really what the fight is about.
1: There are no cuts, okay? You saw it. They're getting the same amount this year as they got last year. They say they're cuts. They're no cuts. I mean, I wish they'd be cuts. I wish it was cut to zero. But there are no cuts.
6: Larry's right. The government didn't really cut the budgets of the NEA and the NEH. They're still getting roughly the same amount of money as before. So it's hard to argue this was about reducing wasteful spending. What's changed is what the money can be used for and who gets it. The Trump administration has reshaped the endowments around the president's priorities.
5: In my campaign for president, I pledged to give America the most spectacular birthday party the world has ever seen for America's 250th anniversary.
6: And he's using federal arts and humanities money to help pay for it.
7: Yesterday, I signed an executive order to create a brand new monument to our most beloved icons, the National Garden of American Heroes will be a vast outdoor park that will feature the statues of the greatest Americans who have ever lived.
6: Larry says if groups want federal money, there's a lane for it.
1: They can just, each one of them can just do a patriotic art thing for the 250th. It's not going to be hard. And they want to play that game. They can do, you know, George Washington or Rosa Parks is on there. And you've got Muhammad Ali on there. It's not hard to pick a name to do something to get a grant if you want to be in that system.
6: An artist can pick names for the Garden of Heroes statues from a pre-approved list that includes everyone from the Founding Fathers to Jeopardy host and Canadian Alex Trebek, former Lakers star Kobe Bryant, and Johnny Appleseed.
4: For giving me the things I need, the sun and rain and an appleseed, yes, he's been good to me.
5: The people that we can look up to and that our children and great-grandchildren can look up to into the future, and they can say, isn't America just a tremendous place?
6: We requested interviews with both the NEA and the NEH about the grant cancellations, their new priorities, and how those decisions were made. The NEH did not respond, and the NEA declined to make anyone available for an interview. Congressman Shelley Pingree is the top Democrat on the House Appropriations Subcommittee, which oversees federal arts and humanities funding. I asked her whether she sees this as money being redirected away from small nonprofits and community groups towards projects favored by the president.
8: Absolutely. You can absolutely say that. So the president doesn't have all this power. He doesn't have it legally and he doesn't have it constitutionally.
6: She says America 250, a bipartisan celebration of the nation's founding approved by Congress, is one thing. But repurposing arts and humanities money to help build more than 200 figures for the president's Garden of Heroes is something else entirely.
8: I think it's about $34 million, half from the NEA and NEH, to create his sculpture Garden of Heroes. We don't have a lot of information on that. He also got some other outside money on that. But that is 200 sculptures of the president's choice, created by artists of the president's choice in materials of the president's choice. So, I mean, I think we're in extremely dangerous territory.
6: Pingree says the real danger is that artists and institutions will start censoring themselves to survive.
8: This whole idea that museums and libraries and artists and everyone who wants to have a future is going to start complying in advance is the most worrisome thing at all. I think it's horrific.
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0: From the Center for Investigative Reporting and PRX, this is Reveal. I'm Al Letson. When the Trump administration announced it was clawing back more than 1,000 arts and humanities grants, some organizations decided to fight back. Rhode Island Latino Arts sued the National Endowment for the Arts, arguing that federal restrictions on projects violate their right to free speech. The group's executive director is Marta Martinez.
1: They were very specific that we could not promote gender ideology, and it was very vague. I guess, what does that mean exactly? That was what was confusing.
0: Last summer, Marta was planning to apply for funding for theater work, and one of the projects in development was an adaptation of Dr. Faustus, the story about a scholar who makes a deal with the devil. It was staged by an openly queer playwright, and the production involved actors shifting between male and female roles.
1: I didn't want to go up to all the two of them and said, cut it out. You can't do that. You can't be who you are. And it was with that in mind that I became concerned about this particular executive order.
0: For Marta, it was about the First Amendment, artistic freedom, and what happens when the government starts deciding which stories deserve to be told.
1: It becomes a dictatorship. We're told that this is how we should say it. This is when we should say it. You know, eventually we might be told how to dress. Actually, we are being told how to dress in a way.
0: At the same time, another lawsuit was targeting a different federal agency. The Authors Guild sued the National Endowment for the Humanities, arguing that the government had no legal right to yank back grants that had already been awarded.
2: This is the first time politics has entered the decisions, not only what to grant, but also to terminate.
0: Mary Rassenberger runs the Authors Guild.
2: And they did it without any expertise, any understanding or knowledge of what these grants were for and what they were doing based on these keyword searches.
3: What LLM did you use?
4: OpenAI.
3: So you used an LLM to screen the grant descriptions for certain terms?
4: Yes.
3: Okay.
0: That's Justin Fox, a staffer with the Department of Government Efficiency, who testified under oath that he and other DOGE staffers ran humanities grant descriptions through AI for certain keywords like diversity, equity, inclusion, and LGBTQ. The lawyers start walking through specific grants that were cut, including an Indigenous language preservation project.
3: What's wrong with promoting a language center?
5: Objection.
4: It's wasteful, non-critical spend.
3: But you have a DEI rationale there.
5: Objection.
4: You're promoting a subset, Alaskan Native Language Center and the archives, to promote diverse perspectives.
3: A subset of what? You said you're promoting a subset. What does that mean?
4: A minority group?
0: Then they turn to a humanities project, examining violence against women during the Holocaust, told through Jewish women's experiences and testimony.
3: Why is a documentary about Holocaust survivors DEI?
5: Objection.
4: It's the gender-based story that's inherently discriminatory to focus on this specific group.
3: It's inherently discriminatory to focus on what specific group?
4: The gender-based, so females during the Holocaust.
0: In his deposition, the DOGE staffer describes that they were instructed to prioritize funding to align with the president's executive orders.
4: Pro-America, meritocracy, mission critical grants, okay. Garden for American Heroes, elimination of wasteful spending.
0: Mary Rassenberger says some of the cancellations were comical.
2: I think there was a museum had a grant to redo its HVAC system so that it could provide more access. And so access was in the program description, but it wasn't DEI.
0: And she says that the fallout is already changing behavior across the arts and humanities world.
2: So many organizations and individuals have just said they want nothing to do with NEA or NEH grants because to get them, you have to self-censor in many cases. I know organizations that did this, went through their website and took out these buzzwords.
0: As the NEA and the NEH lawsuits move through the courts, artists, scholars, and institutions across the country are trying to navigate the new cultural landscape and figure out how best to respond. Reveal's Jonathan Jones went back to Nashville to see how that's playing out on the ground.
5: Yes, so I am here at Centennial Park in Nashville. I'm standing in front of one of the most visible high culture symbols here in Nashville. And it's here for the public in this park. Nashville has long been known as the Athens of the South. And right here in Centennial Park, there's a full-scale replica of the Parthenon, the temple from ancient Greece. I'm here to meet Daniel Jones. He manages Oz Arts Nashville, a contemporary performing arts center. He also co-founded Kindling Arts, an experimental theater festival that often spotlights queer work. Both organizations lost federal funding. Hi. How are you?
6: I'm well. How are you?
5: Good. Thanks for meeting me this cold January morning.
7: I ask him what he thinks about the Parthenon as a piece of public art.
6: The Parthenon is an interesting symbol of sorts for the Nashville art scene, meaning that it is representative of a very traditional style. It's something that borrows from, a very traditional Western European aesthetic and classic aesthetic. But while we're standing here in this park, literally steps away, you have the Centennial Performing Arts Studios, where all of the interesting dance work in town is incubated. And fascinating thing about it, in the back is a sunken garden that used to be a public swimming pool that was shut down because when they tried to desegregate it, people were so mad that they said, we don't even want a pool if we have to share it.
7: Daniel says the shifts coming out of Washington didn't just shrink budgets. They sent a message.
6: It's a deliberate fear being put forward of artists, and it is a potentially lasting attempt to brand culture as something that should not be shared amongst people, that our society should be more afraid of culture than they should be, excited to lean in and engage with it. And, during my lifetime, we've never had a government that is so hostile towards artists. It is one of those signs of authoritarianism that is particularly frightening.
7: But Daniel says artists aren't retreating. If anything, it's made them more resolute to push back.
6: I don't know if people are afraid. We're angry. We're trying to figure out how we're going to pay for things. We're determined to continue the work that we've been doing.
7: Daniel tells me if I really want to understand what's happening in Nashville's art scene, I gotta get out into the community, visit rehearsal rooms, small studios, art galleries, and the performance centers across town. He introduces me to several artists, people with very different visions of what culture looks like in the modern South. First stop, Kindling Arts, the festival Daniel helped start with Jessica Malone. The idea was simple. Give independent artists space to experiment.
8: Kindling really began because we saw a need in our community for a space that supported artists that were working outside of institutions, artists that were doing experimental things, that were pushing boundaries.
7: Every year, they run a festival where artists debut new work. One of the artists who performed at the festival has a small studio downtown in a place called Arcade Arts.
9: So going up to the second floor of Arcade, which is what I hope, Arcade Arts. Ah, yes. Here we are.
7: Artists get small studios here, rent-free. Rooms filled with drafting tables, prints pinned to the walls, and works in progress. Places where they can develop projects, show work, and build community. Inside one of the rooms, I meet Arash Shusteri.
10: My artistic name, I go under the name Immigrant, the work that I make is really, everything that I do is really centered around the immigrant experience.
7: Arash is an Iranian-born artist, now based in Nashville. His latest work, War and Beat, debuted at the Kindling Arts Festival last year. It blends printmaking, performance, and music.
10: My latest performance piece is a performance called War and Beat, which is a story of an alien invasion as told from the perspective of the alien, all as an allegory on the immigrant experience.
7: An immigrant story told like science fiction, set to dance music. Sure, why not? Arash shows me another piece. Rows of prints repeating the same phrase again and again.
10: Export bombs, import me.
7: We met weeks before the U.S. and Israel started bombing Iran. But for Arash, this type of warfare is nothing new.
11: I was born in Tehran, Iran, in 1987.
7: At the tail end of the Iran-Iraq war. He says that on the night he was born, Iraqi forces were bombing the neighborhood where he entered the world, with weapons bought from the United States and other countries. His father was a dancer. And in 1976, when the United States celebrated its bicentennial, his father was invited to travel from Iran to perform at the Kennedy Center. There was even a moment when he considered staying in the United States, but he returned home to Iran. And then everything changed.
12: Crowds take to the streets of Tehran. Hundreds of thousands of
7: the revolution hit. Growing up in an Islamic Republic, Arash says he watched artists learn to police their own words, what they say, and how they say it. So when he sees new attacks on artistic expression in the United States today, something feels familiar.
11: I feel like I've already seen this movie play out before, you know, and being an Iranian person growing up in the Islamic Republic and seeing some of the challenges that people face there kind of recreate themselves here now.
7: In the fall of 2025, artists reacted to the Trump administration's cultural policies by organizing a nationwide wave of creative resistance under the banner Fall of Freedom. There were more than 700 events in 47 states. There were salons and exhibits here in Nashville.
13: Fall of Freedom is a nationwide act of creative resistance.
7: At Arcade Arts, they installed a looping video where hands try to catch falling objects. A metaphor for a democracy slipping away. Another wave of events is planned the first weekend of October.
11: Art is incredibly important at this time. It is that resistance. The powers that be are, like, literally lying to you, telling you that blue is actually red. This isn't normal, you know? And what brings me hope is that politics is temporary, but art is permanent.
14: We know that we need to fight fascism.
15: We need to stop fascism, and we need to stand up to censorship that supports fascism.
7: The truth is that despite the administration's efforts to eliminate the NEA and NEH, the agencies have survived. Congress has kept their budgets largely intact, even though some programs were eliminated entirely. And state arts agencies will still receive federal block funding, which they distribute to local groups. Kelly Barsdate is with the National Assembly of States Arts Agencies.
16: One of the most important functions of public investment in the arts is making sure that arts opportunities are available and accessible to all communities, including those that are rural and under-resourced.
17: And do you worry about that?
16: I do worry about that. So one of the things that concerns me is we misunderstand the arts as a partisan political issue when in fact it is a smart public policy issue.
17: I'm wondering whether you worry that state art councils may self-censor, reframe, pull back from certain kinds of programming in response to the federal rhetoric.
16: I'm not seeing it so far. I am not seeing state arts agencies shift their investments, right? Their criteria are about community impact, artistic excellence, management fitness. Those are the criteria that state arts agencies use to award their grants. They don't have panels adjudicating on the basis of anybody's political agenda.
7: But the fact remains, to receive federal dollars, state agencies must comply with the new executive orders, rules that limit what kind of stories can be told with that funding. The rules of the game have changed. Before leaving the South, I make one more stop. To Athens, a small city in North Alabama.
5: Outside the Athens Limestone County Public Library. Inside, a Smithsonian Museum on Main Street exhibit just opened. It's the kind of traveling show that kind of brings national resources into a town that might not otherwise get them.
7: Inside, I meet April Wise, the head librarian.
18: The Smithsonian Spark exhibit is all about that spark of innovation that developed out of rural communities, out of necessity. And people don't often associate rural places with the things that we create and change the world.
7: The displays are full of examples. Small towns turning abandoned buildings into studios, building arts districts, hosting festivals to bring people downtown, using local stories to keep communities alive. And the Smithsonian, along with the NEH and state humanities councils, created this traveling exhibit so you don't have to go to Washington to see yourself as part of the story.
18: But it is about the community.
7: And yet, in this same library, the one that's celebrating local stories and creativity, another story is playing out. The culture wars are being fought here, too. New state rules, not librarians, now define what's considered appropriate for minors. Sex ed books have been removed. And the week I was there, the library was required to relocate books about transgender people, what the state called gender ideology. Some staff worry that critical history books could be next, and anything else that might cast an unflattering light on some of the darker chapters of our nation's past. And in a way, it feels like the perfect place to end this story. In one part of the library, a federally supported exhibit celebrating local creativity and, quote, stories gathered from diverse communities. But then down the hall, the government is removing certain stories that don't fit into its vision of America.
5: Do you worry that there's a narrowing of those voices, that we're losing the wide range of voices? Do you feel that pressure?
18: I think the anxiety part of this is like, what are we losing? Who are we not going to be able to serve? I think that's what keeps most of us up at night. I have people in my community that perhaps now they're not going to get, I'm not going to be able to provide the materials that they need. Everybody's story is important, and everybody deserves to have that story heard.
0: Since his story first aired, federal courts have ordered the NEH to reverse its sweeping grant cancellations, and they've struck down the NEA's restrictions on work the administration says promotes gender ideology. Some NEH money has since begun flowing again, but many organizations have not been made whole, and no retroactive NEA funding was restored. The Trump administration is appealing both rulings. And the broader battle over federal culture funding has only intensified. The White House is proposing sweeping new rules that would give political appointees greater power to block grants that they decide don't align with the president's priorities. Jonathan Jones reported and produced this week's show with Stephen Rascone. Our editor is Michael May. Artist Chariscus and Kim Frieda are our fact checkers. Victoria Baranetsky is our general counsel. Our production manager is the great Zulema Cobb. Score and sound design by the dynamic duo Jay Breezy, Mr. Jim Briggs, and Fernando, my man, Yo Aruda. Additional music by Chicken Bones Jones. Taki Telenidis is our deputy executive producer. Our executive producer is Brett Myers. Our theme music is by Camarado, Lightning. Before we go, I want to remind you that there is a really easy way that you can keep up with all the work we're doing here at Reveal. 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Just go to revealnews.org/newsletter to receive a weekly email reminding you about all our good reporting. 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We are a co-production of the Center for Investigative Reporting and PRX. I'm Al Letson, and remember, there is always more to the story.

top diplomat in Taiwan about what this means for the region. And we look back at the legacy of U.S. Representative Pat Saiki, who has died at age 96. That's tomorrow on The Conversation, here on HBR1.

0: reports.
1: Many overseas and military voters use two absentee voting forms that are overseen by the Pentagon. In August, the Trump administration made an emergency request to remove a long-standing category for U.S. citizens who are born abroad and have never lived in the United States, and sometimes because their U.S. citizen parents or legal guardians served overseas in the U.S. military. Many states allow these citizens to vote if a parent last lived or was registered to vote there before leaving the country. The Pentagon says it now believes those overseas citizens are not eligible to use its forms, but that state election officials can continue processing older versions of the forms. The change comes after the Republican National Committee sued more than a half a dozen states for allowing these U.S. citizens to vote. Anzila Wong, NPR News.
2: Asian shares mostly higher in Thursday trading. Japan's benchmark Nikkei is up more than 3%. And the regional markets are advancing in Seoul, Hong Kong, and Shanghai after a mixed day on Wall Street. The S&P 500 slipped to close out a third losing month in the last four. This is NPR News.
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4: 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They're a new age jazz ensemble mixing piano, cello, global percussion, and bass. It includes Mark Egan, the original bassist of the Pat Metheny Group. We'll also hear new music by Forrest Fang from Forever Cascades. I'm John DiLiberto, and it's coming up on Echoes from PRX.
5: 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Good evening, I'm Charles Husson. 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We're going to start things off with one of the great pianists of all time, Errol Garner. This is a late recording made in fall of 1973 for an album called Magician. And we're going to hear him play George and Ira Gershwin's Someone to Watch Over Me.

couple of new tracks there for our first set tonight on Evening Jazz. That was keyboardist Dave Fox from his new album Odell Place, and a tune called Formosa. Matt Kendrick and Kasem Williams playing bass and drums, Drew Hayes on saxophone. And before that, the vocalist Emmeline in a duet with her bassist Ben Williams, singing Cole Porter's Just One of Those Things. That's from her new album, Sinatra, My Sweetheart, and of course, plenty of Sinatra songs on this album. This is Evening Jazz on member-supported Hawaii Public Radio. I'm Charles Husson. Glad to have you along on this wet Wednesday night, at least for the western half of the state. We're going to have this rain with us a bit longer. It's what's left of Hurricane Nolo, as well as the humid weather. Coming up, we have drummer Chico Hamilton, along with flutist Buddy Collette, recorded in 1955. But first, if you're looking for some live music, on Oahu, pianist Tommy James is playing at Lewis Lounge in Halekulani Hotel tonight until midnight. Saxophonist Jerome Dawson performs at Gaslamp Speakeasy in Kailua every Friday, 6 to 9 p.m. On the Big Island, Hale Kanikapila in Hilo presents Bradley Layton's Soul Collective, 7 to 10 p.m. tomorrow. And incidentally, I think we're going to hear something from Bradley on tonight's show. And on Maui, Nino Toscano plays solo guitar 5 to 9 p.m. every Friday through Sunday at the Poorhouse Italian Kitchen in Kapalua. To submit an event for the calendar, just send an email to jazz@hawaiipublicradio.org.

Well, there's your free jazz for the night. Jeff Bradfield and friends performing live, let's see, where were they? At the Green Mill in Chicago in November, shortly after Thanksgiving last year. That was an Ornette Coleman tune, of course, called Open or Close. Jeff Bradfield and Ben Goldberg on saxophones, Myra Melford at the piano, and Dana Hall on drums. Similar lineup to Coleman's on his groundbreaking album, The Shape of Jazz to Come. I believe he had a bassist on there instead of a pianist. Before that, tenor saxophonist Ryan Barry with Waltz for Miri, an original by Ryan. And we started off with the Chico Hamilton Quintet featuring flutist Buddy Collette and some really inventive guitar work for when that was recorded, 1955. That sounded like a guitar from the future on a tune called Blue Sands. Let's see, recorded on August 23rd of 1955. There's a great reissue out that contains all the studio tracks recorded around that time, plus some live bonus tracks recorded at the Strollers in Long Beach, August of 55, just a few days before the tune we heard. It's 18 minutes before 9 o'clock. You've got Evening Jazz on member-supported Hawaii Public Radio. Hope you'll stay tuned for Roger County coming up at 10 o'clock with the jazz and funk sessions on After Hours. And then at midnight, to get you into a Thursday, it's John DiLiberto with Echoes.

saxophonist Rich Halle from his new album, A Distant Land. That was called Crossways Logic, and also featured Michael Vlatkovich on trombone, Andrew Jones and Carson Halle on bass and drums. Before that, drummer Matt Wilson and his group Good Trouble, and a tune featuring their pianist on vocals as well.

0: Pacific. Hurricane Rachel formed Wednesday but poses no threat to land. However, forecasters say Rachel could become a major hurricane. In Europe, experts say Swiss glaciers are shrinking. A new report says glaciers in Switzerland have lost more than 5% of their ice volume due to record heat waves and low winter snowfall. The report highlights global warming's impact on Europe. I'm Giles Snyder. This is NPR News.
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2: On A Slow Flow echoes new music by Bodie Hart. They're a new age jazz ensemble mixing piano, cello, global percussion, and bass. It includes Mark Egan, the original bassist of the Pat Metheny Group. We'll also hear new music by Forrest Fang from Forever Cascades. I'm John DiLiberto, and it's coming up on Echoes from PRX.
3: Tonight at midnight here on HPR 1. Welcome back to Evening Jazz. Hope you're enjoying the music on this Wednesday night. I'm Charles Husson here with you until 10 o'clock. Roger County will keep the music going with the jazz and funk sessions on After Hours. Let's get back into the music here with the great Coleman Hawkins, the tenor saxophonist who was right there at the forefront of defining the saxophone's role in jazz. From his 1959 album Hawkeyes, released on the Prestige label, we're going to hear a tune written by Ossie Johnson, the drummer on the track, called Stealing the Bean. Charlie Shavers is on trumpet, Ray Bryant at the piano, Tiny Grimes playing the tenor guitar, George Duvivier playing bass.

New music from vibraphonist Jalen Baker. That was an original tune by Jalen called City on the Water. It comes from his new album, Repaved. In addition to the string quartet, we heard Alexandria DeWalt playing flute, Paul Cornish, Gabriel Godoy, and Gavin Mulcan playing piano, bass, and drums. Coming up in just a moment here on Evening Jazz, something from Yusef Lateef. But first, if you're looking for some live music, on Oahu, saxophonist Reggie Padilla and friends play at St. Peter's Episcopal Church on Queen Emma Street every Thursday, 6 to 7 p.m. Ethan Capone plays solo piano, 8:30 to midnight every Thursday at Lewis Lounge in Halekulani Hotel. Every Friday and Saturday at Lures, hear pianist and vocalist Maggie Herron, along with bassist Dean Taba, 8:30 to midnight. And on Maui, hear Kansas City Jazz, performed by the Angela Ward Quartet at Pro Arts Playhouse in Kihei, Friday at 7:30 p.m. If you have an item for the calendar, please email it to jazz@hawaiipublicradio.org.

the one and only Oscar Peterson. Two tracks from a new box set collecting his world tour recordings. I'm sure it's not all of them, but it's a good chunk. We heard, first of all, Reunion Blues, a Milt Jackson tune, followed by Place Saint-Henri, pardon my French, an Oscar Peterson original, both recorded in Detroit at the Detroit Music Hall for the Performing Arts on August 30th, 1980. OP at the piano, of course. We heard Bobby... Sorry, those were solo works only, yes. Oscar Peterson on Evening Jazz. And before that, saxophonist Yusef Lateef switching to flute for that tune called I'll Remember April. It's from his 1962 album Into Something. And Barry Harris was at the piano, Herman Wright played bass, and Elvin Jones was the drummer. It's 18 minutes before 10 o'clock. This is Evening Jazz, and Hurricane Nolo is taking its sweet time getting out of our area. As a result, we will have wet conditions through the end of the week, with drier trades returning over the weekend. For tonight, partly cloudy for Hawaii Island, with scattered showers windward and isolated showers through the night leeward. Lows in the mid-70s, variable winds to 15 miles per hour. The rest of the islands will have mostly cloudy skies, with occasional showers on Kauai and scattered showers for Oahu and Maui County. Lows in the upper 70s, winds from the southeast, around 15 miles per hour. Right now in Hilo at 75 degrees and cloudy. Lihue reporting 77 degrees, also under cloudy skies, and identical conditions in Wailuku and Honolulu under mostly cloudy skies, 79 degrees.

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The Greg Abate Quartet from their new album In the Moment. That's the lead-off track called Realization. Before that, the Dave Bass Trio from their album Trio Nuevo, Volume 3, and a traditional English folk song called The Water Is Wide. We started off with keyboardist Dan Siegel and Resolution, the title track of his latest album. Thanks for tuning in tonight to Evening Jazz. I'm Charles Husson. I'll see you back here tomorrow night at 8 o'clock. Stay tuned for Roger County coming up in just a moment with the Jazz and Funk Sessions on After Hours. Then at midnight, it's John DiLiberto with Echoes. Have a great night.

0: This is Pixie Clay from the newsroom, inviting you to a special Live from the Atherton Storytellers event, Speaking Up, Politics, the First Amendment, and You, with Bill Dorman, HPR's Senior Vice President of News and Executive Editor. 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

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I'm your host, Roger Kalti, and you're listening to member-supported Hawaii Public Radio. Thanks for joining tonight. We're going to start you off with Lord

And that was Lord Newborn and the Magic Skulls with A Phase Shifter I'm Going Through. And Lord Newborn and the Magic Skulls feature producers, musicians, Money Mark, his real name is Mark Ramos Nishita, Sean Lee and Tommy Guerrero in a one-time collaboration of jazz, funk, prog rock, bossa nova, and electronic psychedelica. And you're listening to member-supported Hawaii Public Radio. My name is Roger County, and this is After Hours. Appreciate you being here with me tonight. Up next, we've got Ghost Funk Orchestra with Asphalt Homeland. And Ghost Funk Orchestra is the brainchild of composer, producer, multi-instrumentalist Seth Applebaum, playing soul, psychedelic rock, salsa, and a wide range of styles and moods.

And that was Angels of Libra with Ganymede. And they're a Hamburg, Germany soul band featuring producer, guitarist Dennis Rux, keyboardist Chris Hartel, bassist David Nesselhoff, and drummer Lucas Kochbeck. And you're listening to Member Supported Hawaii Public Radio. My name is Roger County, and this is After Hours. Thanks so much for joining me tonight. Up next, we've got Bahama Soul Club with Riding the Train. They are a German group based in Portugal and led by producer, composer, and percussionist Oliver Bells, playing a blend of soul, jazz, bossa nova, Afro, and Caribbean influences.

That was Larry Coryell with Dream Scene. Larry Coryell was an American jazz guitarist, widely considered the godfather of fusion. He was a pioneer of melding jazz, rock, and country music. Before that, we heard Tommy Guerrero with Quiet Heat. Composer, guitarist, and former pro skater, Tommy Guerrero played with fellow skaters in Blacktop Project and has many collaborations with a lot of other artists. And you're listening to member-supported Hawaii Public Radio. My name is Roger County, and this is After Hours. Appreciate you joining me tonight. And up next, we've got Zuko 103 with Coros do Mundo. They're a Brazilectrico group from Amsterdam, Netherlands, featuring Brazilian-Dutch singer-songwriter Lilian Vieira on lead vocals, drummer-producer Stefan Kruger, and keyboard player Stefan Schmid.

That was Rosália de Sousa with Fica Mal Com Deus. Rosália de Sousa is a Brazilian bossa nova singer, songwriter. She was discovered and produced on this album, which is her first, called Garota Moderna, by Italian producer and musician Nicola Conte. Before that, we heard Fernanda Porto with O Tempo Pifa. Fernanda Porto is a Brazilian drum and bossa singer. Drum and bossa is a combination of electronic music, bossa nova, and drum and bass. And you're listening to Member Supported Hawaii Public Radio. My name is Roger Kalti, and this is After Hours, and I appreciate you joining me tonight. Coming up, we've got Roy Ayers, Adrian Young, and Ali Shaheed Muhammad with Solace. American soul, jazz, and funk composer, producer, and vibist Roy Ayers, in collaboration with producers and composers Adrian Young and Ali Shaheed Muhammad on their Jazz Is Dead series.

That was Ezra Collective. The song is called The Herald. And they are a London-based jazz collective from Britain. Brothers Femi on bass and, Femi on drums and TJ on bass. They are the Coleoso brothers, and they are the impetus behind Ezra Collective. Before that, we heard Noel Okimoto, Oahu-born producer, composer, and percussionist Noel Okimoto on his debut album. And I just noticed when I was checking that out that there's a newer album out that I've got to get some stuff from and play some of that for you too. I know Noel Okimoto is very busy and very world-class musician, local musician, plays vibes, drums, all sorts of percussion, and has band of his own. He also played with Don Tiki and with other folks as well. And you're listening to Member Supported Hawaii Public Radio. My name is Roger County, and this is After Hours. We're going to take you up to the news tonight with Funkalisto. The song is called Rhythm, featuring Trio Vermelho, and they're an Italian jazz, funk, Afrobeat, rock, Latin, and soul from the heart of Rome.

0: You're listening to member-supported Hawaii Public Radio. My name is Roger Kaunti, and this is After Hours. We're coming out to you on KHPR Honolulu, KKUA Wailuku, KANO Hilo, KHPH Kailua Kona, KIPL Lihue, and KJHF Kuala Pu'u. Thanks so much for joining me tonight, and please stick around for the second hour coming up right after the news.
1: Hi, this is Steve Inskeep with NPR's Morning Edition, which reminds you of the power of one human voice. You turn on the radio some morning, or your device, and you're listening to Morning Edition, and you hear one person telling a story from the other side of the world or from a neighborhood near you, and that voice brings you understanding of the news.

She's just a good-looking thing. She thinks, does she love you? She'd break your brain if you don't. Watch out.

That was Harry Hosono and The World Shyness. The song is called Body Snatchers. I almost said Baby Snatchers. Japanese producer, composer, and musician Haruomi Hosono is considered one of the most influential figures in Japanese pop music history. And in this set, we're going to feature him in a couple of different bands. Coming up next, it's Tin Pan with Traveling Mood. And they're a Japanese group featuring him on bass and production, Haruomi Hosono. Shigeru Suzuki on guitar, Tatsuo Hayashi on drums, and also features singer and pianist Akiko Yano. And you're listening to member-supported Hawaii Public Radio. I don't know if I said this, the song is called Traveling Mood.

And that was Harry Hono and the Yellow Magic Band with Japanese Rumba. And was a tour. That album is a tour de force. It's called Paraíso from 1978. It's a tour de force from Haruo Mihosono, featuring a plethora of styles and utilizing collaborations with musicians from across the spectrum of Japanese music of the time, including Ryuichi Sakamoto and also Shigeru Suzuki, and more. Before that, we heard... Oh, no, we talked about Tin Pan already. And you're listening to Member Supported Hawaii Public Radio. My name is Roger County, and this is After Hours. Appreciate you being here tonight. Up next, we've got Whitefield Brothers with Sad Nile. And they're a psychedelic funk and Afrobeat band from Munich, Germany, featuring brothers producer guitarist J.J. Jan and composer-drummer-vibist Max Whitefield, real name Weisenfeld.

And that was Time Warp Inc. with Economic Boom, the instrumental version. They're an electronic project from Athens, Greece, featuring composer-producer, keyboardist Angelos Stompos. Before that, Master Funk with Tutto Funk. And Master Funk is an Italian electronic music artist, producer, and DJ, closely associated with the Italian electronic and new disco music scene. And you're listening to member-supported Hawaii Public Radio. My name is Roger Cauty, and this is After Hours. Coming up, we've got The Ease. The song is called Open Up, featuring Arema Arega, an eclectic project from composer, producer, guitarist Klaus Hartisch and composer, producer, keyboardist Andre Neundorf. In fact, The Ease, double E's, stands for Eclectic Experiences. And Arema Arega is a Cuban singer-songwriter, producer, and designer.

And that was Anushka Shankar and Nora Jones with Traces of You. Indian sitar player and composer Anushka Shankar and her half-sister, American singer, songwriter, pianist Nora Jones. And of course, they're both daughters of Ravi Shankar. Before that, we heard Sushila Raman with the same song. Sushila Raman is an acclaimed British Tamil artist known for her live performances built on the sacred Sufi traditions of India and Pakistan. And you're listening to member-supported Hawaii Public Radio. My name is Roger County, and this is After Hours. David Nesselhoff next with Outer Banks. A German composer-bassist David Nesselhoff also plays with Diaspora, Hamburg Spinners, the Drawbars, and Angels of Libra, among others.

That was Jah Wobble and Invaders of the Heart with Symmetrical Asymmetrical. And Jah Wobble, real name John Wardle, is an English bassist, singer, composer, and poet. Before that, Hatler with Kral Jam. German bassist par excellence Helmut Hatler plays jazz, funk, and rock. And we're going to take you up, we'll take you home tonight, actually, with the Hamburg Spinners. The song is called Die Ledermuranen Kommen. And they are a funk jazz modal band from Hamburg, Germany, featuring a Hammond organ with Aerobique.

0: You're listening to member-supported Hawaii Public Radio. My name is Roger County, and this is After Hours. Thanks for joining me tonight. We're coming out to you on KHPR Honolulu, KKUA Wailuku, KANO Hilo, KHPH Kailua Kona, KIPL Lihue, and KJHF Kualapu'u. And hope to see you right here next week with more music.
1: Coming up on The Conversation, Chinese President Xi Jinping received a state dinner at the White House last week. We check in with America's former top diplomat in Taiwan about what this means for the region. And we look back at the legacy of U.S. Representative Pat Saiki, who has died at age 96. That's tomorrow on The Conversation, here on HBR1.

0: I'm John DiLiberto, and you're hearing a Slow Flow Echoes from PRX. Coming up in this all-instrumental hour, I have music by a couple of artists from the 1980s fusion jazz scene. Keely Minucci is the founder and guitarist for the long-lived band Special Effects. They were one of the signature artists on the old GRP label. But he has a new album of solo, multi-tracked guitar that's quite different. I've also got music by Bodhi Hart, consisting of members of Krishna Das's band, cellist Noah Hoffelt, and pianist Wells Hanley. They're joined by Mark Egan, who came to renown as an original member of the Pat Metheny Group. Music by Bodhi Hart. The album is Love Rules, which is just about right for Echoes.
1: Live from NPR News in Washington, I'm Corva Coleman. Tennessee failed to kill a condemned inmate last night. Krista Pike was given a lethal injection two separate times. She survived both and was then moved to a hospital. Pike's lawyers say she was clearly alive and snoring after Tennessee's second botched execution this year. Tennessee Governor Bill Lee has halted the state's remaining execution scheduled this year. Israeli officials say the incident yesterday aboard a Fly Dubai passenger plane was

0: A great track that we often play in our shows for Valentine's Day, Mark Isham with In the Warmth of Your Night from his 1988 album, Castalia. Just look at the personnel on this track alone. Two great guitarists, David Torn and Peter Manu, Patrick O'Hearn on bass, Paul McCandless, I think, playing bass clarinet. Pretty amazing. That came out of Bruno Sanfilippo, Multi-Screens, from his album Tangible, which I think may be one of the most overlooked albums of 2021, even though it did make our top 30. And Fall Therapy before that, an artist out of Grenoble, France, At First Whiff. Up the top, Jeff Pierce, Not Even the Sky. The slow flow continues in the next hour with music from Andy Summers and Josh Teed. It's all ahead as we continue from PRX. Did you know about the Echoes app? 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
0: You're hearing a slow flow echoes from PRX, and I'm John DiLiberto. We're going to go 29 minutes nonstop. It will include music from Andy Summers, Ivan Tejeda, Josh Teed, and Bodie Hart. But let's start with Sus from their EP, Night Suite.

0: Michele Minucci, Someone Singing But No One Is on that track. It's a title piece, his new album. And Michele Minucci was the founding member and guitarist of the band called Special Effects, but this album is quite a bit different. That came out of Bodie Hart with the Lilies of the Field from Love Rules, and Josh T before that, Introspection from an album called The Journey East. We heard some music out of Brazil by Ivan Teixeira, Rua, from his most recent album, Rebirth, and Andy Summers before that with some multi-tracked and I'm pretty sure looping guitar there, City of Crocodiles, from his album Harmonics of the Night. And over the top, Sus. 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I'm John DiLiberto. Thank you so much for being with me in this hour of the show. Jeff Town is the producer of Echoes. He also sequenced today's Slow Flow. 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
5: Coming up is Outlook from the BBC World Service with me, Tommy Dixon. When his musical hero rolled into town, disco and funk fan Steve Monite knew exactly what he wanted to do with his life.
6: 1970, James Brown came to Nigeria. My daddy went to the show and he told everybody in the house, "Don't you step out." Before he got there, I was there. I watched the show live. So that was the beginning of my interest in show business.
5: Years later, Steve would create his experimental electronic funk album, Only You. But the response to the music was definitely silent.
6: I was just upset. And I said, that's it. And I left for England.
5: Steve would bury his musical past and move on. But 30 years later, he'd be rediscovered by a new generation of artists and fans and be crowned the King of Boogie. That's up after the news.
7: BBC News with Moira Alderson. The governor of Tennessee has ordered a temporary halt to executions after a female convict survived two lethal injection attempts. Bill Lee said he'd also ordered a full investigation into what happened, Shaima Khalil reports.
8: Krista Pike's lawyers say she lost consciousness but was still alive and snoring loudly after two doses of pentobarbital were administered. The 50-year-old was taken by ambulance to hospital. One of her lawyers told the BBC she was receiving life-saving treatment. Prison officials say they followed every step of the state's protocol. Pike's lawyers had filed an emergency motion to stop the procedure and secure medical care, accusing the state of failing to carry out a lawful execution. She was sentenced to death in 1996 for murdering 19-year-old Colleen Slemmer the previous year when Pike was 18.
7: The UAE has started an investigation into the apparent attempt by a co-pilot to crash a flight from Dubai to Israel. The co-pilot, who hasn't been named, remains under investigation in Saudi Arabia.

0: and she accomplished a lot of what she wanted. Aside from raising five kids and wife and career in politics, she did it all. So what a life, what incredible life she had.
1: Psyche also served in the state legislature and helped form Hawaii's first teachers union. Governor Josh Green is ordering the U.S. and state flags to be flown at half staff from Friday through Monday. The Hawaii Department of Health is continuing to work with the National Park Service to return patients and staff to Kalaupapa as soon as possible. This follows the successful repair of the settlement's drinking water system. Patients were temporarily relocated from Kalaupapa on September 11th. The water system was repaired, and the DOH had planned to begin returning patients and staff on September 25th. But that return was delayed because of high winds from Hurricane Nolo, which damaged a power line along the Kalaupapa Pali, leaving the settlement without electricity. The National Park Service has been working with Hawaiian Electric, which has offered to help restore power. In the weather for most of the Hawaiian Islands on this first day of October, Tropical Storm Nolo will gradually accelerate westward away from the state over the next several days. Expect a wetter pattern for the islands through tomorrow. Drier trades are expected to return over the weekend. California's candidates for governor squared off in a debate while the blue-leaning state deals with affordability and other issues. That story is ahead as Morning Edition continues on HBR One on member-supported Hawaii Public Radio.
2: It's Morning Edition from NPR News. I'm A. Martinez in Los Angeles, California.
3: And I'm Michelle Martin in Washington, D.C. Good morning. Passengers on a flight from Dubai to Tel Aviv are describing what happened on board a Fly Dubai airplane that caused them to make an emergency landing in Saudi Arabia.
2: The plane signaled a distress call on Wednesday after one of the pilots apparently stabbed the other pilot and seemed to be trying to crash the plane with everyone on board. Many of the passengers were Israelis, and officials in Israel are calling it an attempted terrorist attack, although the motive is still unknown.
3: NPR's Kat Lonsdorf is with us now from Tel Aviv. Good morning, Kat.
4: Hey, good morning.
3: It sounds like a really harrowing situation on that plane. What can you tell us?
4: So yeah, like you said, the plane was operated by Fly Dubai. That's an airline based in the UAE. There's still a lot we don't know, but Israeli Prime Minister Benjamin Netanyahu put out a statement after speaking with some of the passengers who told him that the plane went into a spin and began to plunge as one of the pilots was trying to sabotage the aircraft systems after stabbing his co-pilot. He said some passengers sprang into action and were able to enter the cockpit after the pilot, who was stabbed, unlocked the cockpit door during the attack. Those passengers managed to subdue the attacker. Israeli officials released a video of Netanyahu talking to one of those passengers, a man named Yaniv Hayun. Once he landed back in Israel, Hayun's clothes were still covered in blood in the video. He described how he put the attacker in a chokehold and pulled the plane's controls up to try to right it. Hayun says he's a plumber, but he thought to do that after seeing it in a TV show. He also said that there happened to be another flight crew on the plane who jumped in to help land it.
3: That's incredible.
4: Yeah.
3: You were at the airport in Tel Aviv last night as the passengers arrived there. What was that like?
4: Yeah, it was really hectic. The arrivals area was filled with journalists and family members. The passengers slowly emerged, dragging their suitcases behind them. Some were crying, some smiling, looking relieved, and some just looked really tired. There were also quite a few families with children. I talked to one passenger named Dan Zoller. He was traveling with his wife and two small children on the flight. He confirmed a lot of what Netanyahu said, that he saw three other passengers throw themselves on that co-pilot who was attacking his colleague and capture him. And he said he was trying to just distract his son during the incident, to tell him that what was happening wasn't normal.
5: I told him that it's something that happened like once in 25 years, that I want him to be calm, and we are happy to come back.
4: That seemed like the overwhelming feeling from people, just happy to have 2 feet back on solid ground.
3: Yeah, I hear people, I think, singing in the background, I think, sort of to welcome people back. Do we know anything about the co-pilot who carried out this attack?

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4: As Hawaiians, we live with one foot on this side in the here and the other foot in the hereafter. And for us, the ancestors are present in a real way.
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0: a liquefied natural gas project, including a plant to liquefy the gas, a pipeline structure to distribute it, and a shipping route to get it to Southeast Asia. The project's been in the planning stages for years with various investors. South Korea's government still needs to approve the specific funding. Next, Commerce Secretary Howard Lutnick says 8 nuclear power plants are headed for 4 states, Kentucky, Ohio, South Carolina, and Tennessee. That's another long-term project requiring long-term financing. The third component is a $22 billion gas-fired power plant in Texas. That's the only one of the projects that's been publicly mentioned in South Korea, all over the media on Tuesday, with a slightly higher price tag and more details. Korean government officials say the plant is in a small town about 40 miles from the Mexican border and will power several AI data centers and semiconductor plants. All in all, plans for the Texas facility seem to be the furthest along. With the Asia Minute, Bill Dorman, HPR News.
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2: Snap is undergoing a massive funding change beginning today that will shift more of the program's cost onto states. That story is ahead as Morning Edition continues on HPR One.
3: It's Morning Edition from NPR News. I'm Steve Inskeep.
4: I'm E. Martinez.
5: And I'm Michelle Martin. President Trump promised earlier this month that he would campaign to support Republicans in 35 of the most competitive races.
6: I'm going to go to every one of those 35 places, and we're going to see if we can get everyone elected.
4: But instead of going to battleground states such as New Hampshire, Maine, or Michigan, Trump is first heading today to the more reliably red state of Oklahoma. The White House removed CNN from the press pool for this trip just days after a federal judge stopped President Trump's efforts to ban CNN, MS Now, and Politico from the presidential office.
5: But NPR White House correspondent Franco Ordonez is traveling with the president, and he joins us now. Good morning, Franco.
7: How are you?
5: Why Oklahoma?
7: Well, I mean, in some ways, it's just likely knocking some rust off and workshopping his campaign speech in front of a more friendly environment before heading to other states. I mean, it's certainly a place where he can get an enthusiastic response to this week's announcements for example, a $15 billion steel plant being built in Iowa, as well as a $54 billion investment by South Korea into a project to export natural gas from Alaska. And both of those are battleground states. Now, Alex Conan, a Republican strategist who worked in the George W. Bush White House, told me that the trip to Oklahoma, and then actually to Alabama next, you know, reminds him of the 2006 midterms when Bush campaigned almost exclusively in red states.
8: You can't go to a district or a state where there's just as many Democrats as Republicans, or where there's a lot of independent voters, because you're going to do more harm than good when your favorability numbers are this low.
7: And that's because in a swing state, Trump's as likely and perhaps more likely to stir up Democrats and independent voters who are not happy with him to go out and vote against Republicans.
5: Now, we mentioned that Oklahoma is comfortably red, but could this also be about making sure it stays that way, I mean, sort of stabilizing the base, as it were?
7: Yeah, for sure. I mean, Trump endorsed the Republican gubernatorial candidate Mike Mazzei, for example, and he barely won his primary. This is partly making sure that his supporters show up, Trump's supporters. The challenge that Republicans have long had, and we've talked about this, is turning out low propensity voters when Trump is not on the ballot. And this trip to Oklahoma and Alabama is part of an effort to make sure those voters do come out next month for the midterms.
5: But Trump's message to the base has been, and we've heard him say this explicitly, to pretend that he is on the ballot. But isn't that a risky message considering how poorly he's doing in the polls?
7: Yeah, but I'm not really sure Republicans have much of a choice. I mean, there is no question that some Republicans are trying to distance themselves, as we saw many skip the midterm convention. But I was talking with John McHenry, a veteran Republican pollster, and he told me that Trump is so tied to the Republican Party right now that lawmakers really have to tread carefully.
9: And the thing that we've learned over the last couple of years is that it's impossible to run away from the president. This president has a way of throwing his arms around you. And you can't turn too far away from President Trump without turning off his voters.
5: So what does the White House or the Republican National Committee, which is helping to lead the campaign, what do they have to say about this?

0: Mahalo for listening to Morning Edition on this first day of October, believe it or not, with music from Keola Beamer. In the weather for most of the Hawaiian Islands, Tropical Storm Noro will gradually accelerate westward away from the state over the next several days. Expect a wetter pattern for the islands through tomorrow. Drier trades are expected to return over the weekend. On the Big Island, mostly sunny, scattered showers windward through today. Isolated showers leeward in the morning, then scattered showers in the afternoon. Highs 84 to 89, variable winds to 15 miles per hour. In central Maui, mostly sunny with isolated showers. Highs 82 to 89, a northeast winds up to 15 miles per hour. A Morning Edition continues on HPR 1.
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2: This is Morning Edition from NPR News. I'm Michelle Martin.
3: And I'm A. Martinez. When some singers come out with a new album, you kind of know what you're going to get. But Beck can take you in all kinds of different directions. For example, there's the grungy, folky, rappish Odelay album of the late 1990s. 2005's charismatic Güero.
4: See the vegetable man in the vegetable van with the horn that's honking like a mariachi band. In the middle of the street, people gather around.
3: Or the melancholy Morning Phase from 2014.
5: Woke up this morning.
3: Now Beck returns to an atmospheric feel for his first studio album, all new material in 7 years.
5: Yesterday.
3: It's called Ride Lonesome. I connected with Beck, who was in Los Angeles in between rehearsals for the national tour accompanying the album. He told me he was waiting to be in the right place to make these songs.
6: You know, when you're aiming for something that you haven't quite done, but you can hear it in your mind, it's very palpable. It's something you can almost touch, but you can't quite get to it. And the trick of it is that it's not always the most obvious way to get there. It's not a straight line.
5: You got to ride.
6: It's almost like I have to go in and try it 50 different ways. And then if you stick with it, then something clicks and then you find it. So it's kind of like safe cracking or something. And then eventually when you do get it, you're like, aha.
3: I'm not an artist, so I can't hit those notes in my life. So, I mean, that's what I think we look to you and people like you to do, is to kind of put that stuff in perspective for us.
6: Well, these questions are interesting because they're always a, you know, they're almost posed as if you're building a car or something. And I wish it was that easy. You just get the parts and you put it all together. But I feel like each time I'm going to work on a record or make new songs, I'm starting over. I'm learning. I'm like, how do you do this? It's like building a house with no blueprints. And God help you if you try to build the roof first. And sometimes I do, you know?
3: See, I don't know if that is frustrating to hear or reassuring to hear that you're still kind of trying to like start over every single time. You've been doing it for 30 years. You're very successful. I mean,
6: yeah, it'd be great to make a record where you're just trying to perfect the perfect beat. perfect rhythm for people to dance to, you know, and that's a whole other discipline. But as time goes on, I just kind of go to my roots, which was sitting with a guitar, playing folk songs, country songs, finger picking, different tunings, seeing how words come together. See if you can make something that really translates an emotional space, a feeling, you know, particularly with this album, loss, heartache.
3: Now, Beyond the Light, that's one of the songs that stuck out to me in this album. Tell us about that song.
6: Yeah, that song is like it's calm, but it's the calm inside a storm, so to speak. When my keyboard player started playing the organ, I was like, yes, that's it. It's like a bit of a hymn. And I remember I went to New York for a while in the dead of winter. And there was a little tiny studio in Brooklyn, and it was snowing outside, and I'd given up on the song 10 times. And it was one of those just bleak New York winter days. And I just got the microphone and I just started singing and just letting the words come out on their own. Sometimes that happens with songs. When you try, that's when it's not going to work. You have to get to a place where you're not trying anymore.

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2: Coming up on The Conversation, Chinese President Xi Jinping received a state dinner at the White House last week. We check in with America's former top diplomat in Taiwan about what this means for the region. And we look back at the legacy of U.S. Representative Pat Saiki, who has died at age 96. That's today's conversation here on HPR One.
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3: 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Good morning. I'm Derek Malama. Beginning today, all Oahu residents who separate their trash into three colored bins are being asked to shift their food scraps into the green bin. The city's Environmental Services Director, Roger Babcock, spoke with HPR's Robbie Dingman to explain more about what will be turned into compost.
4: What are the things that go into the green bin? It's our banana peels, it's bones. So tell us a little bit about if it grows, it goes.
5: That's right. If it grows, it goes. We also have include the food. So one way to think about it is it's things that are food, human food. So not dog food, not pet waste. That's not food, right, for humans. But anything that was food, right, except for there are some exceptions. Liquids, right? If you think about our collection trucks and stuff, you know, no liquids are allowed in any refuse, right? Because it will just leak out onto the ground. So no liquids, but semi-solids are okay. So anyway, food scraps, basically think of it that way. We have a long list of things. It's fruits, vegetables, dairy products, as long as they're semi-solid, no spoiled milk, but cheese and yogurt is fine. Bread, baked goods, pasta, rice, grains, cereal, beans, nuts, seeds, all that stuff's okay. Meat, seafood, poultry, bones are fine. Eggshells, nutshells, seafood shells, those are all okay shells. Leftovers, spoiled food, table scraps, plate scrapings, coffee grounds, tea leaves, all that kind of stuff. You can also add baking soda if, you know, control odors if that's an issue.
4: Tell me about what part of that old plate lunch goes in which bin.
5: It's in a styrofoam clamshell container, right? And maybe you've got some chopsticks inside there with it or a disposable, compostable fork. So what you need to do, and now the rice is rock hard, right? That's what happens. So you're going to take all of the food parts of that and you're going to put it into your green cart or a temporary storage thing that you have on your counter, which is more typical, right? Or a Ziploc bag or something that you're going to store stuff in until you dump it in your green cart. The clamshell, the fork, if it was in there, and the chopsticks and the paper container for the chopsticks, that all goes into your gray cart. So that is combustible and it's going to go to H power and we can't turn those things into compost. Those are called contamination. And that is a problem for our process. So it's if you go and see the facility, it's easier to visualize, but everything's going to come into this facility and it's dumped on the floor. The green carts are dumped first into a truck and then the truck goes and the back lifts up and they dump it on the floor and then they're going to spread it out. And then they've got to go through it and they have to pull out any bags because bags are not compostable. Even if they say compostable, we're not permitted to use them, to put them in there now. And then the chopsticks, other things that are not food, we have to take out. And this has to be done by hand. It eventually gets ground up, mixed together with green waste in the right proportions. And then it's aerated and it sits there for 30 days and it gets turned a couple of times. And eventually it makes, you know, into this wonderful compost material. If you could see it, it's just like this rich, dark brown, earthy material that's great in your garden. And you can get it there, you know, at Hawaiian Earth Recycling. That's our partner that has the compost facility up in Wahiawa.
3: That was Roger Babcock talking about the expansion of composting across Oahu households. For more tips on what to put in the green bin, check the city's website at honolulu.gov/env/grow.
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6: It's Morning Edition from NPR News. I'm May Martinez in Los Angeles, California.
7: And I'm Michelle Martin in Washington, D.C. Good morning. Defense Secretary Pete Hegseth plans to continue thinning the ranks of generals and admirals even as the war with Iran continues.
6: That is what he told hundreds of junior military leaders in a speech Wednesday at Quantico in Virginia. Leaning into culture war flashpoints, Hegseth says he has revived a warrior ethos in the military.
8: The ideological clowns are out. The patriotic cowboys are in, with testosterone testing on top.
7: Here to tell us more is NPR's Quill Lawrence. Quill, good morning.
9: Good morning.
7: So what exactly does Hegseth want to do with the military leadership?
9: Well, he says he's cut 10% of these flag officers already, and he would like to try to reach 20%. And he smiled when he said in the past year these generals or admirals who disagreed with him aren't there anymore. It's pretty unusual. Hegseth has been reaching way down into the promotion list to prevent some colonels from becoming generals and just not giving any explanation.
7: You know, some of these generals were highly regarded. I mean, they had vocal support from Democrats and Republicans. And so this has been controversial. So is it the number of positions he's cutting that critics object to, or who he seems to be going after?
9: No, I mean, a lot of people agree that there might be some bloat at the top of the military ranks, but it's these inferred reasons or lack of any explanation for the names that he is cutting. Air Force General C.Q. Brown, Army Generals Randy George and Chris Donahue, who are widely considered among the best. And he's fired a number of senior black and female officers. And Hegseth has implied in the past that women or non-white generals are DEI hires. He said in his speech that recruitment is up, although that often has a lot to do with the economy as much as anything else.
7: Did he have anything else to say about the war with Iran?
9: Well, he said Iran's conventional forces are destroyed, and so is their nuclear program. He spent just as much time railing against the press corps for reporting things like low morale on these long deployments to Iran and damage to bases overseas, depleted munition stocks. Here's what he said.
8: A free press is, of course, important. But partisan activism that intentionally smears the troops and the historic mission that they're undertaking is fundamentally anti-American. It's sick. It's a national betrayal. It's treason, actually.
9: It's worth noting that the Pentagon hasn't had a news briefing since May, which is also very unusual. Nothing like this during 20 years of sometimes very intense war in Iraq and Afghanistan. And it's also unusual, though I think we're getting used to it, is just how partisan this speech was to a military that really prides itself on avoiding politics.
7: And I'll just note here that he seems to be objecting to reporting that is true. Did he have anything to say about actual Pentagon policy?
9: Yes, he said he's going to elevate the chaplain corps, and he said that faith was a core strength of the U.S. military. And this week he also was announcing that he's going to be cutting civilian tenure track jobs at the U.S. military academies, all within his idea of focusing on lethality. But he also announced a new relationship with five colleges, including one historically black college, to help promote military enlistment. But the biggest news is the creation of a four-star command of autonomous warfare, essentially a drone command, and a project to study innovations on the battlefield, much of which we've seen in Ukraine, and also an effort to disrupt and supercharge the Pentagon's really glacial procurement process. And that is going to involve a couple of names you'll recognize, Newt Gingrich, the former House Speaker, and then two tech billionaires, Palmer Luckey and Elon Musk, who led the president's project DOGE to reform U.S. government spending last year.
7: That is NPR's Quill Lawrence. Quill, thank you.
9: Thank you.
6: Well, ready or not, artificial intelligence is coming to air traffic control. Now, your next flight could be guided in part by software that uses AI. Here's Transportation Secretary Sean Duffy unveiling the $875 million system last week.
10: There'll be a lot of questions, but I want to be clear. Humans control the airspace. Humans make decisions, but we're just giving them way better technology, way better foresight.
11: The overhaul is supposed to make the nation's crowded airspace more efficient, but it arrives at a moment of rising anxiety about AI, so that means there are a lot of questions. NPR's Joel Rose put some of those questions to the head of the company that's making this software. So Joel, let's start with this company. Who is this company?
12: It's Airspace Intelligence, or ASI. They are based in Boston. It's not a household name, but ASI already does have a solid portfolio of clients, including several of the major airlines and the U.S. Air Force. I talked to the CEO and co-founder, Philip Buckendorf, and you can tell he is very aware of concerns about AI and air traffic control because he brought them up before I did.
13: I want to be very clear because this is important. This is not about automating air traffic control. The AI does the math. The AI does a computation. The AI feeds or generates a recommendation. But the human operator, they make the decision. They are the decider. They are the judge.
12: Buckendorf emphasized the system will not replace human air traffic controllers. Humans are still in charge of keeping planes separated. This software tool is designed for what the FAA calls its traffic managers to help them make better decisions about flight routing.
11: I love how Buckendorf and Duffy are both emphasizing humans that are in charge here. Okay, but how does it do that? How does it make better decisions?
12: So Buckendorf compares this to chess, where this tool is going to help traffic managers see four or five moves ahead by looking at a lot of data.
13: We're looking at over 200 data sources from weather, congestion, turbulence, winds, runway closures to figure out what is the most optimal flight path for every flight across the country so that traffic is flowing, flights arrive on time, delays are reduced, cancellations are reduced, which is ultimately what makes a better travel experience.
12: This is similar to a software tool called Flyways that ASI built for airline flight dispatchers, and it's already in use at Alaska Airlines and some other carriers.
11: All right, but this contract, though, with the FAA has got to be a big deal. And I'm sure in this day and age, Joel, that it's got to be prompting some pushback about mixing artificial intelligence and air traffic control.
12: Totally. I mean, anyone who has seen AI hallucinate or make, you know, basic mistakes will understand why that is happening. This rollout started with a pilot project around the three major airports in the Washington, D.C. area. Representative Don Beyer from Northern Virginia complained that the FAA is using his constituents as, quote, guinea pigs. And I asked Philip Buckendorf how he responds to that and to people's fears about AI.
13: I would say, look at it, see for yourself. But I think a lot of the skepticism comes from actually not knowing. And I totally understand that there is fear about, like, this is AI for air traffic control, but it's not. That's the whole point. The machine never makes a decision. It's a human operator, the air traffic manager. And like, we want that they have the very best technology. We don't want them to run on 1980s software. Who can disagree with that?
11: Bottom line, Joel, I mean, is there any way to know how much this software can make the airspace more efficient?
12: It's a really good question. I've talked to some former and current air traffic controllers, and some of them are skeptical about how big of a difference this will make, especially around our most congested airspace around major airports and big hubs. The airlines are hopeful this will let the FAA be more nimble around big storms, hopefully be able to recover more quickly if air traffic managers have better data at their fingertips.
11: All right, that's NPR's Joel Rose. Joel, thanks.
12: You're welcome.
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3: Mahalo for listening to HPR 1 at 6:43. Good morning, I'm Derek Malama. A bill introduced in the Kauai County Council could give Hawaiian families a lower property tax rate. Measure 3008 would create a new property tax program called an Aina Kupuna Dedication. This would let Hawaii families who can trace their land back to being owned before statehood in 1959 pay a fixed property tax for 10 years. It was introduced by Council Member Fern Holland, who worked on the bill for almost 2 years.
14: This is a modest first step by the county towards addressing its own role in the loss of generational lands, years of raising land valuations, and resulting increase in property tax revenues that followed have benefited the county, while longtime Kama'aina Ohanas have faced increasing pressure to sell, leave Kauai, or struggle to hold on to their lands. So this bill is trying to take a step in the right direction. It is a very small step in the right direction for what we need to do to address generational family struggles and being pushed off Kauai.
3: Holland says this is a small way to keep local families at home and create a more affordable future for them. The county council advanced the bill. It will be heard at the council's next public hearing on October 28th. Tomorrow morning, the Labor Department is going to report how many jobs employers added in September, along with how much average earnings rose. That's coming up on the Marketplace Morning Report in a few minutes here on HPR One.
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6: It's Morning Edition from NPR News. I'm E. Martinez.
7: And I'm Michelle Martin. President Trump often boasts about bringing down egg prices. The cost of a dozen eggs has declined since he returned to office. NPR's Joe Hernandez reports on how much that has to do with Trump.
15: At a rally last month, Trump brought up a story he's told before. He said one day after he was inaugurated for the second time, he held a press conference and the assembled media asked him what he'd do about egg prices.
16: It was on January 21st. Eggs have gone up 5 times, sir. I said, I just got here. I've been here one day. We took care of the egg crisis. We take care of everything.
15: The price of eggs has dropped by more than half over the course of Trump's second term. According to federal data, the average cost of a dozen eggs in January of last year when he took office was $4.95, while the price this August was just $2.27. But the reasons why egg prices have fallen so far in that time mostly have to do with avian flu, says Michael Walden, an emeritus professor of economics at North Carolina State University.
17: Avian flu is very, very hard to contain. It's something that can override a farm very quickly.
15: That's what happened in late 2024 and early 2025. The avian flu outbreak in the U.S. was so bad that it resulted in the deaths and euthanizations of nearly 51 million egg-laying hens in just 6 months. The U.S. flock shrank and egg prices skyrocketed, hitting a historic high in March of last year.
18: The beauty of the American public is that they love eggs, and we're grateful for that because eggs are the perfect protein.
15: Emily Metz is president and CEO of the American Egg Board, an industry marketing group.
18: But when demand remains the same and supply goes down, you obviously have a situation then when prices go up.
15: That spring, after the worst of the avian flu outbreak, the USDA rolled out a plan to combat the disease. It included up to $500 million to supplement work farms had already been doing to enhance their biosecurity protections, such as hygiene protocols and safeguards against wildlife. The Trump administration also vowed to try to cut red tape for farmers and increase egg imports to lower prices. Since then, farms have been able to rebuild their flocks and prices have come down. Mark Jordan, who runs the livestock and poultry consulting firm Leap Market Analytics, says the most recent avian flu season was fairly mild due to biosecurity protections plus random chance.
19: I'd say 90 to 95% of the impact that we've seen in terms of prices coming down has just been some measure of, biosecurity success and some measure of luck.
15: But agriculture experts say other actions taken by the Trump administration have made business harder for farmers in recent years, including egg producers. Tariffs and the Iran war have driven up the costs of farming supplies such as feed, fertilizer, and packaging. Energy prices have also increased, specifically the cost of diesel. Again, economics professor Michael Walden.
17: While the federal government has tried to loosen some regulations on farmers to reduce costs, the benefits there have been far outweighed by the negatives.
15: When it comes to grocery prices, eggs are an outlier. In August, egg prices were down 23% year over year, but overall grocery prices, including eggs, were up 2.2%. Joe Hernandez, NPR News.

0: This is Morning Edition from NPR News. I'm Michelle Martin.
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2: You're listening to HBR One at 6:50. Good morning. I'm Derek Malama. A Marshallese man deported from Hawaii had to restart his life in the small island of Ibai in the Marshall Islands. He did so by starting a skateboard program for Marshallese youth. Nathan Fitch is a New York-based filmmaker. He helped get skateboards and taught kids how to do tricks, all while filming his next documentary called Essential Islanders.
3: How would I describe the kids? I would say they're fun, really interesting, very friendly. And it wasn't like a 6-month thing where I think I would have gotten to know them a little bit more as individuals and seen them kind of grow and shift, which I'm sure, you know, will continue to happen as the skateboard program continues without me.
2: And Fitch said if the project continues, the next step is to look for grants as a way to build a skate park on the island. This November, the Hawaii Food and Wine Festival will bring together 5 indigenous chefs from Hawaii and the world for the Culture and Agriculture event. The annual event hosts a learning exchange between chefs and guests. This year's theme is traditions and heritage. Some of the chefs are coming from the Philippines and Taiwan. The Oahu event will take place November 6th from 9 a.m. to 1 p.m. at Kako'o Oivi in Kaneohe. More information can be found at the Hawaii Food and Wine Festival website. 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
4: From Marketplace in Washington, I'm Kimberly Adams. The SNAP Food Assistance Program, sometimes called food stamps, undergoes a major change today as we enter October. This is because of the big Republican tax and spending law that passed last year, which cuts something like $186 billion over 10 years from SNAP. Here's what's changing today. States are now responsible for a bigger share of the administrative costs that come with running SNAP. It used to always be a 50-50 split with the federal government, but now states will take on 75% of the costs. Elaine Waxman is a senior fellow at the Urban Institute.
6: In small states, that might be some millions of dollars. In large states, it could be hundreds of millions of dollars.
4: And there's another change coming next fall, which could also increase the bill that states foot. To minimize these costs, states have stepped up SNAP oversight with more paperwork when it comes to applying for and renewing SNAP benefits, Waxman says.
6: What we've seen since the passage of H.R. 1 last summer is that more than 5 million people have stopped participating in SNAP. It's hard to say exactly what's contributing to that. The best we can tell is a lot of it will have to do with the paperwork burden.
4: She also says there are a few states who believe the new costs will be so significant they may even have to withdraw from SNAP altogether. Let's do the numbers. The Dow Jones Industrial Average is down 242 points. That's 0.5%. The S&P 500 is down 0.3%. And the NASDAQ is down 0.2%. And the 10-year Treasury yield has hit multi-decade highs, boosted by a global bond sell-off. Right now, the 10-year Treasury yield is up at 5.31%. and the 30-year is up at 5.65%. Looking at bond yields abroad, the UK's 10-year is up at 5.44%, Germany's is down at 3.55%, and Japan's 10-year is flat at 3.10%. I asked Diane Swonk, chief economist at the audit, tax, and advisory firm KPMG, how what's been happening in the bond market will affect average consumers.
1: Well, unfortunately for average consumers, they meet the bond market with mortgage rates, financing rates for vehicles, and credit cards. It really hits anything you need to finance in the economy. And what's hard is it hammers demand for those sectors, while the clearance rates for things like AI build out are much higher. They are much less rate sensitive at the moment than the overall consumer is. So the consumer bears more of the pain, even though where the strength in the economy is strongest is also boosting costs as well at the moment.
4: That was KPMG Chief Economist Diane Swonk.
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4: On Monday, the U.S. Supreme Court starts its new session, and one case on the docket could have big implications for addressing the climate crisis. The central question is whether

0: big oil should pay for some of the damage caused by burning fossil fuels. Marketplace's Amy Scott hosts our climate podcast, How We Survive, and joins me now. Good morning, Amy.
1: Hey, Kimberly.
0: So, Amy, tell us about the case and what's at stake here.
1: So in 2018, the city and county of Boulder, Colorado, sued ExxonMobil and Suncor Energy, which is a Canadian company that operates a big refinery here in Colorado. And this lawsuit alleged that the companies knowingly contributed to climate change while at the same time deceiving the public about the risks. And because of that, the plaintiffs say that these companies should pay for some of the costs of that damage, which, you know, includes wildfires, drought, extreme heat, poor air quality, etc. And one example is a big fire that happened a few years after that lawsuit was filed, the Marshall Fire, which killed two people and destroyed more than 1,000 homes in Boulder County and cost taxpayers more than $180 million.
0: Now, lots of communities have brought similar lawsuits. So what's different about this one?
1: Yeah, according to the Center for Climate Integrity, more than two dozen cities and counties and several states and tribes have sued fossil fuel companies for damages from climate change. But none of these have gone to trial so far. And last year, the Colorado Supreme Court ruled that Boulder's lawsuit could move forward to discovery, which is when the two sides share evidence and depose witnesses. The defendants appealed that decision to the Supreme Court and asked them basically to reverse the decision and throw out the case. And they argue that federal law preempts state law when it comes to regulating greenhouse gas emissions, which, of course, cross state lines. But Boulder says its lawsuit isn't trying to regulate emissions. They just want the companies to help cover the costs.
0: The Supreme Court is set to hear oral arguments on Monday. What kind of impact could a ruling have?
1: Well, first, the Supreme Court has to decide whether it even has jurisdiction over this case. Usually the justices wouldn't hear a case like this coming out of state court until there's been a final judgment. And this lawsuit, as I said, hasn't even gone to trial. So it's a little unusual to be taking a case this early. But bottom line, if they decide the case is allowed to go forward, it would be a big win, not just for Boulder, but potentially for similar climate accountability lawsuits. On the other hand, if they say this can't go forward, it's a big win for oil and gas companies, which face potentially billions of dollars in liability.
0: Marketplace's Amy Scott hosts our climate solutions podcast, How We Survive. Amy, thank you so much.
1: Thanks for having me on.
0: To learn more about climate accountability lawsuits and some parallels with tobacco and opioid lawsuits, check out the video Amy made about the topic. 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We're at Marketplace APM. In Washington, I'm Kimberly Adams with the Marketplace Morning Report. 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
4: 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On this first day of October at 7 o'clock, across the Hawaiian Islands,

0: people just happy to have 2 feet back on solid ground.
1: Yeah, I hear people, I think, singing in the background, I think, sort of to welcome people back. Do we know anything about the co-pilot who carried out this attack?
0: We don't know much. Both the pilot and the co-pilot are alive. They're being interviewed by investigators in Saudi Arabia. The UAE has also opened an investigation, and Netanyahu has said Israel will be involved. The pilot who was stabbed is from India. Both Netanyahu and India's prime minister have commended him. And the co-pilot who did the attacking is from Oman. It's still unclear if he was acting alone.
1: And what's been the response in Israel to all of this?
0: This is the top story here, with the 4 passengers who entered the cockpit being hailed as heroes who saved the lives of 175 people on board, according to Israeli officials. You know, it comes at a particularly political time here in Israel, as national elections, which will determine whether Netanyahu remains prime minister, are less than a month away. He's been campaigning on this idea that he alone can protect Israelis from the threats that Israel faces. So this incident on the plane will almost certainly be a talking point in the coming weeks.
1: That is NPR's Kat Lonsdorf in Tel Aviv. Kat, thank you.
0: Thank you.
2: Ron Alvarado joins us now to discuss how pilots train for an attack in flight. He's a retired commercial pilot who also served as a U.S. Marine aviator. He's now the chief operating officer of Aero Consulting Experts. Ron, what's your understanding, based on what you know, of what happened?

0: had to go right to save the lives of the passengers on this plane.
1: Well, what went right away, of course, is the heroic captain who managed to open up that cockpit door. If that did not happen, this would be a different story. There would be a story about the 174 deaths, but this courageous captain had the wherewithal, while being attacked and stabbed, to hold off the attacker, the co-pilot, the first officer of this aircraft, and he, using a foot or some type of a device, he unlocked the cockpit door, he alerted other passengers, and those four heroic passengers penetrated the flight deck and subdued the passenger, similar to what occurred on 9/11, Flight 93, Scott Beamer. Yeah. Let's roll.
0: Now, Ron, I know you serve as a federal flight deck officer, essentially an air marshal. If you had been on that flight, if the pilot doesn't open that cockpit door, what are your options at that point?
1: Well, the options, as a trained federal flight deck officer, we're trained in hand-to-hand combat. We're trained in how to subdue a person inside the cockpit, very close confined quarters. So I would imagine this, if I were in that Fly Dubai aircraft, if this was an American owned airline and I'm flying with a gun, more than likely this person would go for my gun. And then, that being said, there are other measures for me to dislodge and to neutralize the threat inside the flight deck. But normally, pilots are not trained in these type of tactics, if you will. We're not trained going through a U.S.-trained airline how to subdue the pilot you're flying with.
0: Right. Yeah. I mean, when we think about an airplane takeover, it usually, I mean, I would imagine, if you're going to imagine it, starts in the cabin. It doesn't start in the cockpit. If you're the captain of this flight, I mean, what would you rather deal with?
1: Well, obviously, it is better to have the threat outside the flight deck, outside that reinforced cockpit door. And those doors are reinforced nowadays because of 9/11. And ALPA, Airline Pilot Association, the union in the United States, they're working on a secondary barrier to keep people from penetrating the flight deck. So, of course, if you're the captain of the aircraft and there is an attack, it is better to have it outside that flight deck. Therefore, the captain can rapidly descend the aircraft and land safely at the nearest airport.
0: I mean, at that point, how does an airline pilot notify air traffic controllers that someone is trying to take over the aircraft? They're trying to fend them off, but also maybe they have to let people know what's going on too.
1: Of course. So, verbally, it would be optimum to make a mayday call outside the flight deck to air traffic control. But if that cannot be done for whatever reason, there's a squawk code. There's actually a piece of equipment in the flight deck where a 4-digit code can be entered, and that alerts the entire world that aircraft is being hijacked.
0: And at that point, I mean, does a country's military need to get involved at that point?
1: Yes. Yeah, so according to International Civil Aviation Organization rules, all air traffic control, primarily all traffic control agencies all over the world, they're very familiar with that code. When they see it, they're going to alert their military command, and more than likely there will be fighter aircraft dispatched to intercept that aircraft. In North America, that would be NORAD launching aircraft to go after the aircraft that's being hijacked.
0: In this instance, we had an example of heroic passengers, but in a situation like this, I mean, what do you advise people to do on a plane when they realize that something like this is happening?
1: If something like this were to occur on an airplane, follow the instructions of your flight crew, because believe it or not, especially after yesterday, all flight crew people who are going through training or recurrent training, they will be advised what to do in this type of a situation. And of course, the pilots will have additional training based upon what occurred yesterday. But if you're sitting in the back, you're a passenger, listen to your flight crew. Do not try to be a hero unless the opportunity is there for you to act. Similar to Scott Beamer, you got to take control of the aircraft. Do not let the terrorists win.
0: And what a calculus that is, right? To try and figure out, am I needed in this moment, or do I just play it safe?
1: It's a gut reaction. And obviously, 9/11, Flight 93, they knew what was going to occur. And then also, yesterday, these passengers, primarily four passengers, one of them being an Israeli plumber, they knew what to do. Instinctively, they wanted to save the aircraft, save people aboard that aircraft.
0: Ron Alvarado is a retired military and commercial pilot and the chief operating officer of Aero Consulting Experts. Captain Alvarado, thank you.
1: Thank you.
2: The candidates to be California's next governor sparred in a nationally televised debate on CNN. From member station KQED, Guy Marzorati reports Wednesday's debate is likely to be the only meeting between Democrat Javier Becerra and Republican Steve Hilton.
3: Becerra came into the debate with a wide lead in public polling. The former Health and Human Services Secretary in the Biden administration had a clear strategy: invoke President Trump, who has endorsed Hilton.
4: Who's never balanced a budget the size of California, who's never actually been there to defend people against a tyrant like Donald Trump.
3: Hilton is a former Fox News commentator who's looking to become the first Republican to win California's governorship in 20 years. He says the solution to California's problems is breaking the Democratic stranglehold on state government.
5: All you ever say is Trump, Trump, Trump.
4: No, let me.
5: And that's nothing but an insult to every Californian who is desperate for something to change in this state, and all you're offering is more of the same.
3: The two sparred over Hilton's signature proposal to slash state income taxes. Hilton wants no taxes on the first $150,000 of income, with cuts for higher earners too.
5: I've been in every one of our 58 counties. The struggle that people face with the highest cost of living in the country and the highest taxes, you want to ask them to continue to pay taxes at the same rate?
3: Becerra argues the tax cut will blow a hole in the state budget.
4: Which means, of course, he'll take it out of our schools, he'll take it out of healthcare, he'll take it out of housing, and make the conditions even worse.
3: California's next governor will face immediate questions about how to regulate the state's booming artificial intelligence industry. Hilton said Becerra isn't up for the task.
5: How can we possibly trust you on this when you are funded by big tech and AI?
3: Becerra responded by pointing to his tenure as California's attorney general.
4: You want to answer? The answer is the reason you could trust me is because I have sued Meta, I have sued Amazon, I have sued Google, I have sued these very companies.
3: The candidates found agreement on one issue. Both said they'll be voting against Proposition 40, the proposed wealth tax on California billionaires. For NPR News, I'm Guy Marzorati in San Jose.

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1: And we had a little technical problem earlier. We have resolved that, and everything's fine.
2: Support for HPR comes from Nareit Hawaii, which supports nonprofits committed to helping families of agricultural workers and retirees with affordable housing, such as the Kunia Village Development Corporation, NareitHawaii.com.

0: mahalo for listening to Morning Edition on this first day of October. In weather for most of the Hawaiian Islands, tropical storm Nolo will gradually accelerate westward and away from the state over the next several days. Expect a wetter pattern for the islands through tomorrow. Drier trades are expected to return over the weekend. In central Maui, mostly sunny with isolated showers. Highs 82 to 89. A northeast winds up to 15 miles per hour. For east Oahu, partly sunny. Numerous showers this morning and scattered showers in the afternoon. Highs 81 to 87. Northeast winds 10 to 15. On the Big Island, mostly sunny with scattered showers windward, isolated showers leeward, and scattered showers in the afternoon. Highs 84 to 89. A variable winds to 15 miles per hour. Morning Edition continues on HPR 1.
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2: 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I'm A. Martinez.
3: I'm Michelle Martin.
4: And I'm Leila Fadel. You've heard this one before. All's fair in love and war. A new series shows love turning into war. And on the front lines, many, many lawyers. HBO's War shows just how unpleasant things can get in what one character calls the biggest divorce trial in British history.
5: You are the wronged party here.
6: You are the wronged party here. There can be no doubt about that.
7: We will play dirty if we have to.
6: And if they play dirty, we will be total and utter filth.
4: Dominic West plays Morgan, a billionaire divorcing his wife, who's an actress. And if you remember his American accent as Jimmy McNulty in The Wire, prepare yourself for his real accent.
8: The drama sort of lives on the knife edge between love and war, and how when disputes arise, you can either let them go or go to war on them. And because we've got lawyers and because there's a lot of money involved, those disputes that would normally be let go are turned into point scoring. And it becomes, you know, I suppose that knife edge between love and war, there's very little that separates the two. And what was a loving relationship quickly becomes really nasty.
4: There's this one scene with you and Sienna Miller, who plays your wife, Carla, and you're at the very first step in the divorce. You both have to pretend like it's amicable in front of a mediator. You're both, this is before it gets further. You're both all smiles, kind words, I think holding hands even. But the contempt for each other in this moment is just barely under the surface. Talk about that scene.
8: What I realized in courtrooms generally, but certainly in divorces, people are playing a role, and the role you have to play in front of this mediator is that you are reasonable and you are loving and warm and a completely civilized human being, when underneath you're sort of prepped to be a ruthless and treacherous and trying to screw over the one person that you used to love. And it's supposed to sort of resonate with marriage vows. So we both say, I do, when they say, are you willing to go ahead with this divorce and the battle? And we both say, I do, in a very sort of ironic way.
4: I mean, how did you build your character? I mean, what sort of emotional state are the both of you exploring as actors at the beginning of this when you both decide the divorce is on?
8: I suppose what I concentrated on, apart from talking to Sienna about a little bit about what our marriage might have been like, but Sienna and I, we have a 20-year friendship and a certain familiarity, which was essential, and we sort of let that take care of itself. And then other than that, I listened to a podcast called Good, Bad, Billionaire, where they take a billionaire for every program and they evaluate them, whether they're good, bad, or just another billionaire. And most are just another billionaire, but three are good.
4: Oh, my gosh.
8: and, you know, an awful lot of them are really bad people. But the three who are good are basically the ones who gave all their money away. And one of them's the duty-free guy. Actually, he's died, so there's now only two.
4: There's only two good billionaires in the world now.
8: There's only two. Yeah, something like that. Because my character is a benign billionaire, which I thought was an interesting oxymoron. And so that was interesting. Trying to work out, he's got to be ruthless because he's a billionaire, but I think he's got a heart and he's trying to do the right thing.
4: What was it like? I mean, you said you and Sienna Miller have known each other for 20 years. What was it like to have a scene partner like her in this show?
8: Our friendship freed us up to be really nasty to each other. And there's nothing more fun than being horrible to someone without any consequences. And she's funny and acerbic and witty. And so we had a lot of fun because we didn't actually have many scenes together. And the ones we do, there's a lot of nastiness going on. And eventually it gets to the courtroom and it was really fun looking her in the eye and trying to bring her down.
4: I mean, the thing about the show is just how many people are employed to oversee the dissolution of a marriage, especially in this case where both are high profile, wealthy people.
8: Yeah.
4: And it's really clear just how big of a business this was.
8: Yeah.
4: I just wonder what you saw in that as you played out this battle of people who once loved each other.
8: This is where I suppose the show differs from previous shows on this subject. It's seen through the sort of lawyers and how they regard this end of this marriage as a battleground to win over their rival law firms, basically. So it becomes a corporate battle with all the ruthless competitiveness that that involves. And also a third factor being the public opinion. So there's a propaganda war going on as well.
4: I feel like you play a lot of characters in bad marriages.
8: In bad marriages.
4: Yeah, it's like The Wire, The Affair, yeah, War.
8: The Crown.
4: The Crown.
8: I do. I don't know why. I have a wonderful marriage and I love my wife very much. So I don't know what, I suppose.
4: Trying something different on screen.
8: That's what happens when you become a middle-aged actor. There's not much goes on except either you're a tough guy or you're a bastard husband.
4: Did it feel like you were at a cliffhanger with each episode? What happens to Morgan next?
8: Yeah, I mean, he sort of has an audience oscillating between, hopefully, your loyalties keep changing and your opinions of who's in the right keep changing.
4: It's so true.
8: I think I'm definitely on a losing wicket in the first episode, from what I hear from various people who said, they can't stand Morgan. I think one comment was Dominic West has such a punchable face, which is...
4: I mean,
8: so I want to be a bit careful.
4: The first few episodes, I don't know if I can disagree. You mentioned watching rich people and sort of the fascination we have with them, really rich people. So do we also enjoy watching rich people tear each other apart? I mean, are we the audience, bad people?
8: Yeah, we love it. I mean, on one level, we love it because obviously you can have all the money in the world and you still have the same problems that everybody has. And on another level, you love seeing high-status people going through a situation that terrifies us. It's like Shakespeare's Kings or Oedipus, you know, Greek tragedy. You feel catharsis when you watch high-status people go through things that frighten us and things that we would hate to go through and things that we feel glad that we're observers of rather than participants in some traumatic event. And I suppose that's really what drama is. It's a way of finding catharsis about our deepest fears.
4: That's Dominic West. His new series is called War. It's on HBO. Episode 1 airs tonight. Thank you so much.
8: Thank you so much.
2: And a note, HBO is a financial supporter of NPR. This is NPR News.
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9: Aloha, ovao ole lani poli ahu, and our Hawaiian word of the day is okakopa. 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
0: You're listening to HBR 1 at 7:30. Good morning, I'm Derek Malama. Beginning today, all Oahu residents who separate their trash into three colored bins are being asked to shift their food scraps into the green bin. The city's Environmental Services Director, Roger Babcock, spoke with HBR's Robbie Dingman to explain more about what will be turned into compost.
10: What are the things that go into the green bin? It's our banana peels, it's bones. So tell us a little bit about if it grows, it goes.
11: That's right. If it grows, it goes. We also have include the food. So one way to think about it is it's things that are food, human food. So not dog food, not pet waste. That's not food, right? For humans. But anything that was food, right? Except for, there are some exceptions. Liquids, right? If you think about our collection trucks and stuff, you know, no liquids are allowed in any refuse, right? Because it will just leak out onto the ground. So no liquids, but semi-solids are okay. So anyway, food scraps, basically think of it that way. We have a long list of things. We it's fruits, vegetables, dairy products, as long as they're semi-solid, no spoiled milk, but cheese and yogurt is fine. Bread, baked goods, pasta, rice, grains, cereal, beans, nuts, seeds, all that stuff's okay. Meat, seafood, poultry, bones are fine. Eggshells, nutshells, seafood shells, those are all okay shells. Leftovers, spoiled food, table scraps, plate scrapings, coffee grounds, tea leaves, all that kind of stuff. You can also add baking soda if, you know, control odors if that's an issue.
10: Tell me about what part of that old plate lunch goes in which bin?
11: It's in a styrofoam clamshell container, right? And maybe you've got some chopsticks inside there with it or a disposable, compostable fork. So what you need to do, and now the rice is rock hard, right? That's what happens. So you're going to take all of the food parts of that and you're going to put it into your green cart or a temporary storage thing that you have on your counter, which is more typical, right? Or a Ziploc bag or something that you're going to store stuff in until you dump it in your green cart. The clamshell, the fork, if it was in there, and the chopsticks and the paper container for the chopsticks, that all goes into your gray cart. So that is combustible and it's going to go to H-Power and we can't turn those things into compost. Those are called contamination. And that is a problem for our process. So it's if you go and see the facility, it's easier to visualize, but everything's going to come into this facility and it's dumped on the floor. The green carts are dumped first into a truck and then the truck goes and the back lifts up and they dump it on the floor and then they're going to spread it out. And then they've got to go through it and they have to pull out any bags because bags are not compostable. Even if they say compostable, we're not permitted to use them, to put them in there now. And then the chopsticks, other things that are not food, we have to take out. And this has to be done by hand. It eventually gets ground up, mixed together with green waste in the right proportions. And then it's aerated and it sits there for 30 days and it gets turned a couple of times. And eventually it makes, you know, into this wonderful compost material. If you could see it, it's just like this rich, dark brown, earthy material that's great in your garden. And you can get it there, you know, at Hawaiian Earth Recycling. That's our partner that has the compost facility up in Wahiawa.
0: That was Roger Babcock talking about the expansion of composting across Oahu households. For more tips on what to put in the green bin, check the city's website at honolulu.gov/env/grow.
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12: 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I'm Michelle Martin in Washington, D.C.
2: And I'm A. Martinez in Los Angeles, California. This year's El Niño climate pattern is already affecting extreme weather around the planet, and it still hasn't peaked. Forecasts show it's likely to be the strongest ever recorded. It's why many climate scientists are saying it's crucial to study this El Niño to help improve forecasts. But federal researchers are already behind. Joining us now is NPR's Lauren Sommer to explain why that is. Lauren, I'm here in Los Angeles. It's all I hear about every day, all day, is El Niño, El Niño, El Niño. So why is this one so noteworthy?
13: Yeah, well, basically, it's a whopper. I mean, it's looking like a record breaker. Already, water in the Pacific Ocean around the equator is extremely warm, and that's how El Niño is measured. All that warm water releases a lot of heat to the atmosphere, and that will change weather patterns all winter. In the U.S., it can mean really catastrophic flooding in the southern half of the country. El Niños, you know, they only happen every few years, and super El Niños like this one are even rarer. So the last time there was a super El Niño, back in 2015 and 16, federal researchers jumped at the chance to study it.
2: So how do they do that?
13: Researchers at NOAA, which is the National Oceanic and Atmospheric Administration, wanted to get measurements of what was happening in the Pacific because, you know, there's just not as much weather information collected over the ocean as there is on land. I spoke to Randy Dole, who worked on the project at NOAA and has since retired. He says usually big field projects can take 5 years to plan at NOAA, but they knew they had a unique opportunity and had to move faster.
14: You can do research after an event's over for years or decades, but you have to get observations during the event. And so we were going to do whatever we could to get data that could be used both at the current time and in the future.
13: So they put together a rapid research campaign in the Pacific using planes, ships, lots of weather balloons, even an unmanned aircraft to measure that El Niño. And they collected a lot of data.
2: All right. So that was then 2015, 2016. What's the federal government planning for this El Niño?
13: NOAA says it's sending a few autonomous watercrafts, kind of like drones, that will sail into the El Niño. Researchers are also looking for other projects internally, but the agency told me it won't match the same resources as last time. And what they do is still contingent on Congress passing a budget this fall, which now has a December deadline, and that's when El Niño is already peaking. The Trump administration is really targeting NOAA's research capacity right now. It's proposed eliminating the office that does climate research, like on El Niños. And as a whole, the agency has lost more than 2,000 staff due to firings and retirements since Trump started his second term.
2: But what's the risk then of not studying this El Niño in detail? I mean, is that something that could affect people's lives?
13: Yeah, I spoke to 10 weather and climate experts, and they all said because this El Niño is so strong, it's a crucial case study. Here's Daniel Swain, a climate scientist with the University of California Agriculture and Natural Resources.
15: We rarely have opportunities like this, and I almost hesitate to call it an opportunity given that it's likely going to harm a lot of people around the world in the meantime. But from a scientific perspective, it is a big natural experiment.
13: You know, El Niño involves very complex processes that happen in both the ocean and the atmosphere, and there are still aspects of that that aren't well understood. There's also big questions about whether climate change is making El Niños more intense. So experts say using this El Niño as a learning opportunity is important and ultimately could improve the forecasts that help communities prepare and even save lives.
2: That's NPR's Lauren Sommer. Lauren, thanks.
13: Thank you.
12: Carnegie Mellon University has received the largest single donation in the history of American higher education, $3 billion. It's the latest in a series of big donations to the country's top colleges. NPR's Alyssa Nadworny covers higher ed, and she's here to tell us more about this. Good morning, Alyssa.
16: Good morning.
12: So would you just start by telling us who made this gift and why?
16: So the historic donation comes from Kenneth Griffin. He's a hedge fund executive. He's a Harvard alum, but he's been in talks with Carnegie Mellon for over 2 years about this. Here's Griffin talking about his motivation for the donation on CNBC.
17: Higher education has been under attack in the last 2 years in the United States, but we need to elevate higher education in our country. This is the on-ramp to the American dream for the youth of our country.
16: So about $1 billion of that money is going to go towards CMU's Pittsburgh campus, including its computer science school, which will be named for Griffin. The other $2 billion will go towards a campus in Miami. The university says this new branch will, quote, invert the higher education model. And it's not going to be organized by traditional academic majors. Instead, they'll organize around themes, what they're calling societal challenges: human health and biology, national security, energy and climate resilience, and advanced manufacturing. Now, there's very few concrete details, but the idea is that CMU Miami will be a totally different model.
12: Let's just go back to the gift and give us the context for a gift of this size.
16: Well, it's still relatively rare to see these big dollar donations, but it is happening more and more. This donation surpassed the $2 billion gift that Nike co-founder Phil Knight and his wife Penny Knight gave to Oregon Health and Science University last year. They also recently gave another $1 billion to the University of Oregon for a new engineering college. In 2024, Ruth Gottesman gave $1 billion to cover tuition in perpetuity at the Albert Einstein College of Medicine in the Bronx. Most big donations have specific priorities, often a new building or a program, and plenty of them come with naming rights.
12: And I'm just wondering here if the size of these donations reflects the fact that we have an economy with a small group of people who own a tremendous amount of wealth.
16: Yeah, that's exactly right, Michelle. In 2025, philanthropic gifts to American colleges and universities were up, totaling more than $78 billion. But the total number of donors decreased for the fourth straight year. The donors dropping out are those individuals who give smaller gifts, often less than $1,000, which means an overwhelming percentage of higher education's philanthropic support comes from a small number of super rich people. Last year, 89% of the funds received were donated by just 2% of donors. That's from a report by the Council for Advancement and Support of Education.
12: But does this mean anything for the cost of college? I mean, despite these big donations, college tuition for many students is very high, something I know very well, having just experienced this myself.
16: Yeah. Now, most Americans don't pay those big sticker prices, but that doesn't mean families aren't struggling to pay for college, like you said. And in the world of higher ed fundraising, financial aid and scholarships remain a big priority. It's unclear how many, if any, of the Griffin money will go towards scholarships. At Carnegie Mellon University, tuition is almost $70,000 a year. Now, the CMU president did signal that he would use part of this week's gift to make the university more affordable for students, but he didn't detail those plans. And all this comes as colleges continue to close and cut back programs and staff due to lower enrollment and other financial challenges. Now, Michelle, I will say, big picture, that these big donations signal a continued belief in higher education, in scientific discovery, economic mobility by these very wealthy donors. And many of them, like Griffin did, acknowledge that higher ed and its funding streams, especially those coming from the federal government, have been at risk.
12: That's NPR's Alyssa Nadworny. Alyssa, thank you.
16: Thanks, Michelle.
12: This is NPR News.
0: And mahalo for listening to HPR 1 at 7:43. The Hawaii Department of Health is continuing to work with the National Park Service to return patients and staff to Kalaupapa as soon as possible. This follows the successful repair of the settlement's drinking water system. Patients were temporarily relocated from Kalaupapa on September 11th. The water system was repaired, and the DOH had planned to begin returning patients and staff on September 25th. But that return was delayed because of high winds from Hurricane Nolo, which damaged the power line along the Kalaupapa Pali, leaving the settlement without electricity. The National Park Service has been working with Hawaiian Electric, which has offered to repair and restore power to Kalaupapa. There is an increasing demand for ulu, or breadfruit, in Hawaii, thanks to years of public awareness campaigns and buy-in from many in the state. The Hawaii Ulu Cooperative, which is made up of over 200 local farmers, says that its annual production of the crop has grown to a peak of 230,000 pounds over the last 10 years. But it says that demand has outpaced the supply, and it now needs more farmers to grow the versatile and culturally significant fruit. A big part of that is the state education department often uses ulu in student meals. But the co-op's CEO, Donna Shapiro, says it's not the only reason for the increased demand.
18: Right now, there is a lot of demand from public schools, but even without DOE, demand would be much greater than supply. And it comes from restaurants, it comes from grocery stores, it comes from other like manufacturers and value-added producers in Hawaii that want to use ulu as an ingredient for their cookie or pie or pasta or beer or whatever it is that they want to make. So it's really coming from all sectors of the economy.
0: Shapiro says ulu is often used as a starch and can often replace potatoes in meals. It's HPR 1.
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12: 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I'm Michelle Martin.
2: And I'm A. Martinez. Here's one tool the Trump administration is using to pressure undocumented immigrants to leave the country themselves. Civil fines of up to $1.8 million per person. 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
19: In the city of Gastonia, near Charlotte, several tenants were recently evicted from an aging apartment complex. Tito Savillon was hired to do what he does best, remodel the apartments. With paint-stained hands and jeans, this is how Savillon has made his American dream happen, ever since he migrated from Honduras more than a decade ago. But this dream is in jeopardy. This summer, Savillon got a letter saying he owes the Department of Homeland Security more than $1 million. Savillon is undocumented, and the government says he, quote, willfully failed to leave the U.S. after receiving a removal order in 2023 under the Biden administration.
20: I have a family. That's the only that really matters that I have it over here, you know?
19: Paying the fine is out of the question, and so is leaving his U.S. citizen wife, his stepson, his business, and the southern state he now calls home.
20: I don't have a reason to get back in Honduras anyway. In my country, everything can be dangerous in some places where I live, you know? And I think, like, you can do it well in this country if you can have a way to do it good, you know?
19: Savillon says he had no clue about a removal order, and the notice of the fines was the first time he heard about this. Lawyers have told him his best option is to try to gain legal status through his spouse. DHS says in a statement that by mid-July, it had issued more than 100,000 civil fines, totaling more than $84 billion. DHS says those fines include up to $1,000 for each day that a person hasn't self-deported since receiving a removal order. Savillon's family, like his father-in-law, Ricky Robinson, has come to his defense.
21: Where's he going to get $1 million? Have it in the back pocket? That's a scary tactic.
19: Robinson voted for Trump in the 2024 election. He says he regrets his decision now.
21: He said that he was going to get the criminal aliens. If you're just because you came across the border and you've done nothing but start your business, start a family, and haven't committed any crimes, no, he never said anything about going out to people like that.
19: Immigration policy swings with each administration. But Congress set up the conditions of a flawed system, says Aaron Reichlin Melnick of the American Immigration Council.
22: The last time Congress made any changes to our immigration enforcement system was 1996.
19: That law blocks people from returning to the U.S. for up to 10 years if they had unlawful presence. But it also kept a lot of migrants from leaving the U.S. when historically they would move back and forth, says Reichlin Melnick.
22: 25, 30 years later, we are seeing the problems of a system where no one can fix their papers until Congress actually gets its act together and changes the law.
19: Today's government says these immigrants have willfully failed to self-deport. But many have stayed while trying to get legal status, says Hassan Shafiqullah with the Legal Aid Society of New York.
23: If I'm on a pathway to get a green card through my U.S. citizen spouse, self-petition, green card, whatever, there's so many different ways that people get status in this country, why should I self-deport?
19: The Legal Aid Society of New York is part of a class action lawsuit against the Trump administration to challenge these fines. While a decision is pending, people like Savillon hope a judge will put a temporary pause on these fines. For NPR News, I'm Aaron Sanchez Guerra in Charlotte, North Carolina.
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0: And this is HPR 1 at 7:50. I'm Derek Malama. A bill introduced in the Kauai County Council could give Hawaiian families a lower property tax rate. Measure 3008 would create a new property tax program called an Aina Kupuna Dedication. This would let Hawaii families who can trace their land back to being owned before statehood in 1959 pay a fixed property tax for 10 years. It was introduced by Council Member Fern Holland, who worked on the bill for almost 2 years.
4: This is a modest first step by the county towards addressing its own role in the loss of generational lands, years of raising land valuations, and resulting increase in property tax revenues that followed have benefited the county, while longtime Kama'aina Ohanas have faced increasing pressure to sell, leave Kauai, or struggle to hold on to their lands. So this bill is trying to take a step in the right direction. It is a very small step in the right direction for what we need to do to address generational family struggles and being pushed off Kauai.
0: Holland says this is a small way to keep local families at home and create a more affordable future for them. The county council advanced the bill. It will be heard at the council's next public hearing on October 28th. The Morning Edition continues on HPR 1 for this Thursday.
3: 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Whether it's driving to and from practice or the game, folks can help keep family and friends safe by slowing down on the road, buckling up, and designating a sober driver.
2: 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I'm Amy Martinez.
13: I'm Michelle Martin.
5: And I'm Steve Inskeep. The Trump administration is deciding whether to follow through on a threat. The administration publicly threatened a whole-of-government campaign to, quote, systematically dismantle the International Criminal Court for investigating Americans or Israelis. Over the summer, the U.S. threatened increased sanctions against the court. We have an idea of what this would look like because the U.S. already sanctioned some individuals working for the court, including Judge Kimberly Prost. She's Canadian. 6 years ago, she authorized an investigation of the war in Afghanistan,
6: which covered all of the alleged crimes committed in Afghanistan, ISIS, Taliban, and included a small component related to the United States.
5: Prosecutors never did investigate Americans, but they could have. The ICC is a world court based at The Hague in the Netherlands. It prosecutes war crimes and other crimes against humanity. The United States helped to create it, but never joined it. And the Trump administration asserts that it violates U.S. sovereignty and also targets Israel. Last year, the U.S. cut off Judge Prost from the global financial system. How quickly did your life begin to change?
6: Almost immediately. So one of the most significant impacts is you immediately lose all your credit cards. Doesn't matter where they were issued. Mine were issued in the Netherlands and Canada. They're immediately canceled. And then you start to lose services from American companies. Completely randomly, though. You don't know when something's going to happen. But with me, it was Amazon, for example. I went home and Alexa wouldn't talk to me.
5: You mean you had one of those smart speakers and it suddenly got dumb?
6: Exactly. That's the length to which these sanctions can reach.
5: You still have a bank that can receive your paycheck from the ICC?
6: Yes, I do have some banking services that banks have agreed to provide me here in the Netherlands and in my home country in Canada. But I emphasize that these sanctions are American sanctions. They are not binding in any way on companies outside of American companies. And yet we have this massive overcompliance by companies because exactly of what you've mentioned, they have business interests with the United States, so they comply. One of the most egregious issues that's arisen for us is the company that provides medical insurance for the court of which I'm a part, is refusing. It's a French company, AXA, and they're refusing to pay my medical insurance claims.
5: Does that mean...
6: And they're not under, by law, required to do that. It's a business decision.
5: Does that mean you are uninsured?
6: Effectively, at the moment, yes.
5: Do you think if you quit your job as a judge, you would get better treatment?
6: Well, let me assure you one thing. I will never quit my job as a judge. And these methods that they're using, these coercive measures, are completely futile, because I can assure you that I, along with all my colleagues here at the court, the prosecutors and the judges who've been sanctioned, we continue to carry out our jobs objectively, independently, and in accordance with the oath that we've taken, and that will never change. And the ICC will continue to try and end impunity for these horrible crimes and bring justice to victims.
5: What do you make of the American arguments against the ICC, which are rooted in American sovereignty, the idea that Americans should judge Americans, and that some people in this country don't want to hand even a fragment of that authority over to some foreign court?
6: Yes, I think what's really important for people to realize is that this court is no threat at all to any national jurisdiction. This court operates entirely complementary. So when there are allegations of horrific crimes, we expect, we hope, we want states to investigate them, including non-states parties like the United States. We only intervene when no one is taking any action and there's horrific allegations of crimes.
5: It sounds like your assertion is the ICC should have the power to investigate and charge an American military officer, say, if they have committed a war crime and you judge that no country is investigating properly.
6: If it's committed on the territory, this is very important, of a state party. We have no jurisdiction with respect to the United States writ large. But if these crimes are alleged to have taken place on a state party, which Afghanistan is, to the Rome Statute, then just as the law of Afghanistan applies, they've accepted that the court's law and the court's power to investigate applies. So that is the only context in which we are able to investigate.
5: Kimberly Prost is a judge at the International Criminal Court who's been sanctioned by the United States. Thanks so much.
6: Thanks a lot.
7: Switzerland's glaciers lost 5% of their ice in the last year. That's according to a report out this month. Scientists say global warming threatens the ice that's crucial to Europe's water supply. Imogen Folks reports.
8: The sound that evokes placid cattle, green alpine pastures, and in the distance, the majestic Swiss Alps, their upper slopes white with snow and blue with glacial ice, even in the heat of summer, but not this year.
9: It's a moon landscape, dry and dead, completely devoid of ice. There are some little remnants, some ice blocks still lying around and melting there on the hot rocks. It's really a different landscape.
8: Matthias Huss leads Switzerland's Glacier Monitoring Service. He spends every summer measuring the ice. Each year, the glaciers get smaller. Some have disappeared altogether. After the long, hot summer of 2026, the biggest Swiss glaciers are showing record ice loss. These are key to Europe's water supply, to its crops, and much more. Huss says the consequences go well beyond the glaciers.
9: It's the food supply, it's also all the transportation chains, also nuclear power plants sometimes needed to close down their operations because there was simply not enough water in the streams. So it's really changing the whole situation.
8: The ice melt can also contribute to instability in the high mountains, increasing the risk of landslides like the one last year, which wiped out the Swiss village of Blatten.
9: Climate change can be a triggering factor that can just be the last bit that is missing to trigger such events.
8: The impacts are being felt far beyond the Alps. On the Nepal-Tibet border this summer, the collapse of a glacier triggered devastating floods that killed more than 1,400 people. In Switzerland, over 1,000 small glaciers have already disappeared. Huss and his team warn that if the current melt continues, glaciers across Europe's alpine region could be gone completely by the end of this century. For NPR News, I'm Imogen Folks in Bern, Switzerland.
7: 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I'm Michelle Martin.
2: And I'm A. Martinez.
8: The
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0: 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Honolulu, KKUA Wailuku, KANO Hilo, KHPH, Kailua Kona, KIPL Lihue, and KJHF Kualapu'u, with translators K23EL Haleiwa and K235CNY. Mayo, the stations of HPR 1. It's 8 o'clock across the Hawaiian Islands.
11: Good morning. President Trump promised a campaign in dozens of the toughest midterm races. With just over a month before Election Day, he's going to Oklahoma. Definitely not a battleground. What's the strategy? It's Morning Edition from NPR News. Defense Secretary Pete Hegseth smiled when he told junior officers that senior leaders who used to disagree with him are gone. I'm Michelle Martin.
2: And I'm Martinez. Hegseth wants to cut even more generals and admirals as he remakes the Pentagon. Also, the head of the company selling AI tools to the FAA says humans are still in charge of air traffic control. And Beck talks about his new album and what AI-generated music inspires him to do. It's Thursday, October 1st. On this day in 1957, In God We Trust was printed on paper money for the first time. News is next.
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0: Catherine Sweeney of member station WPLN spoke to NPR's Here and Now about the debate surrounding executions, which in the wake of this latest development, Tennessee Governor Bill Lee has put on hold in the state.
1: A lot of doctors here say basically only unethical doctors would sign up to be involved in this, only unethical healthcare workers would, because every ethics code says they're not supposed to participate in executions. And so all we know is it was catastrophically wrong. It was an enormous dose of a sedative, and she was still breathing. Mm-hmm. But we don't know much about her condition now either. They're being very secretive about it. We do know that she is still alive, but that's about it.
0: A New York prosecutor now says he did not have access to full transcripts of a woman's account of being raped at Cornell University in 2024 when he decided not to pursue the case. District Attorney Matthew Van Houten says he stopped the investigation after only reviewing the woman's signed statement. Here's NPR's Brian Mann.
2: Van Houten has said the former student, who alleged in a recent civil lawsuit that she was gang-raped by seven male students, gave a different account to campus police 2 years ago, describing her participation in drug use and sex at a frat party as, quote, voluntary, conscious, and consensual. But now more full transcripts of the woman's interviews with campus police investigators have been reported by multiple news outlets. They show she described the incident at the time in graphic terms as rape. In a statement to WSKG Radio, Van Houten says he didn't see that information before stopping the investigation. If it's factual, we absolutely should have been informed about what Jane Doe said to police, Van Houten said. Brian Mann, NPR News, Ithaca, New York.
0: Starting today, states will pay for a larger share of the bill to run the food assistance program known as SNAP. Here's NPR's Juliana Kim.
3: Last year's massive Republican tax and spending law, known as the One Big Beautiful Bill Act, included major changes to how SNAP is funded, shifting more of the costs onto states rather than the federal government. As a result, states may need to spend 2 to 3 times more in the future in order to keep the food assistance program running. That's according to the Georgetown Center on Poverty and Inequality. The key question now is how states will afford these new costs to SNAP. Policy experts say states may need to raise taxes, cut funding for other programs, or reduce access to food benefits. And it comes as SNAP participation is already rapidly dropping. Juliana Kim, NPR News.
0: Again, federal funding for costs, including state SNAP workers, will shrink by half. It's NPR News.
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5: And this is HBR One at 8:04. I'm Derek Malama, longtime Hawaii lawmaker and trailblazing female leader Pat Saiki has died at the age of 96. Saiki was the first Republican elected to the U.S. House since statehood when she was voted into office in 1986. She also played a significant role in the passage of legislation paying reparations to Japanese Americans incarcerated by the U.S. during World War II. Her son, Stuart Saiki, says Saiki died of natural causes in her Honolulu home on Wednesday. Saiki also served in the state legislature and helped form Hawaii's first teachers' union. Governor Josh Green is ordering the U.S. and state flags to be flown at half staff from Friday through Monday. It's been a little more than a year since South Korea agreed to invest $350 billion in the U.S. economy. The commitment was a part of a broader trade deal, and this week we're getting an idea about where some of that money may be going. HBR's Bill Dorman has more in today's Asia Minute.
6: President Trump shared some details Wednesday about the first $200 billion in investment coming from South Korea. There's an energy theme with a three-part plan. The first headline is a $54 billion investment in Alaska LNG, a liquefied natural gas project, including a plant to liquefy the gas, a pipeline structure to distribute it, and a shipping route to get it to Southeast Asia. The project's been in the planning stages for years with various investors. South Korea's government still needs to approve the specific funding. Next, Commerce Secretary Howard Lutnick says 8 nuclear power plants are headed for 4 states. Kentucky, Ohio, South Carolina, and Tennessee. That's another long-term project requiring long-term financing.

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1: 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That story is coming up on Morning Edition.
2: It's Morning Edition from NPR News. I'm Steve Inskeep.
3: I'm Amy Martinez.
4: And I'm Michelle Martin. President Trump promised earlier this month that he would campaign to support Republicans in 35 of the most competitive races.
5: I'm going to go to every one of those 35 places, and we're going to see if we can get everyone elected.
3: But instead of going to battleground states such as New Hampshire, Maine, or Michigan, Trump is first heading today to the more reliably red state of Oklahoma. The White House removed CNN from the press pool for this trip just days after a federal judge stopped President Trump's efforts to ban CNN, MS Now, and Politico from the presidential office.
4: But NPR White House correspondent Franco Ordonez is traveling with the president, and he joins us now. Good morning, Franco.
6: How are you?
4: Why Oklahoma?
6: Well, I mean, in some ways, it's just likely knocking some rust off and workshopping his campaign speech in front of a more friendly environment before heading to other states. I mean, it's certainly a place where he can get an enthusiastic response to this week's announcements for example, a $15 billion steel plant being built in Iowa, as well as a $54 billion investment by South Korea into a project to export natural gas from Alaska. And both of those are battleground states. Now, Alex Conan, a Republican strategist who worked in the George W. Bush White House, told me that the trip to Oklahoma, and then actually to Alabama next, you know, reminds him of the 2006 midterms when Bush campaigned almost exclusively in red states.
7: You can't go to a district or a state where there's just as many Democrats as Republicans, or where there's a lot of independent voters, because you're going to do more harm than good when your favorability numbers are this low.
6: And that's because in a swing state, Trump's as likely and perhaps more likely to stir up Democrats and independent voters who are not happy with him to go out and vote against Republicans.
4: Now, we mentioned that Oklahoma is comfortably red, but could this also be about making sure it stays that way, I mean, sort of stabilizing the base, as it were?
6: Yeah, for sure. I mean, Trump endorsed the Republican gubernatorial candidate Mike Mazzei, for example, and he barely won his primary. This is partly making sure that his supporters show up, Trump's supporters. The challenge that Republicans have long had, and we've talked about this, is turning out low propensity voters when Trump is not on the ballot. And this trip to Oklahoma and Alabama is part of an effort to make sure those voters do come out next month for the midterms.
4: But Trump's message to the base has been, and we, you know, we've heard him say this explicitly, to pretend that he is on the ballot. But isn't that a risky message, considering how poorly he's doing in the polls?
6: Yeah, but I'm not really sure Republicans have much of a choice. I mean, there is no question that some Republicans are trying to distance themselves, as we saw many skip the midterm convention. But I was talking with John McHenry, a veteran Republican pollster, and he told me that Trump is so tied to the Republican Party right now that lawmakers really have to tread carefully.
8: And the thing that we've learned over the last couple of years is that it's impossible to run away from the president. This president has a way of throwing his arms around you. And you can't turn too far away from President Trump without turning off his voters.
4: So what does the White House or the Republican National Committee, which is helping to lead the campaign, what do they have to say about this?
6: Yeah, an RNC official who asked for anonymity because they're not authorized to speak publicly told me the president is holding his rally in Durant, Oklahoma, at least in part because it's also near the Texas border and the Dallas-Fort Worth media market. The idea is to help turn out base voters in Texas as well. Now, that goes for Alabama also. The visit to Mobile, Alabama, is near Florida's panhandle. And they assured me that Trump will later visit battleground states like Florida, like Texas, Ohio, and also Michigan.
4: That is White House correspondent Franco Ordonez. Franco, thank you.
6: Thank you, Michelle.
2: Let's hear more about this from Ron Brownstein. He's a senior political analyst at CNN, a Bloomberg opinion columnist, and an occasional guest here. Ron, welcome back.
9: Steve, good to be with you.
2: Is Trump really needed in Oklahoma?
9: Well, if Trump is needed in Oklahoma, he's got bigger problems than Oklahoma, right?
2: Yeah.
9: I mean, this is about as reliably red a state as there is on the map, you know, and if he's going there, I think, first of all, it's an indication of how reluctant many Republicans may be to be with him at this point. So starting in Oklahoma, I think, is really just tells you kind of the overall situation is a little over a month out, looking pretty tough for Republicans right now.
2: I'm

0: Thinking about that comparison to the 2006 election when George W. Bush was very unpopular, yeah. It was president and they weren't happy about it. Is that just a reality Trump has to deal with and so he might as well get out and make an argument?
1: I think that is the reality. I think the clear evidence is that since the 1990s at least, the single most important factor in midterm elections are voters' views of the incumbent president. So I think Republicans can run, but they can't really hide. To a greater degree than in most midterm elections, The Republican candidates have their fingerprints on the policies that are driving away voters from Trump. I mean, they have all voted repeatedly, the incumbents, to support his tariffs, to support the war in Iran, to support the One Big Beautiful Bill that made the cuts in Medicaid that are hurting them in many places. So, you know, it's tough to get away from the undertow of an incumbent president, and it may be especially tough this year because the Republican incumbents have so directly signaled their support for him through their votes.
0: There's an even more incredible layer of this, Ron, because it seems that in many cases, Republicans obeyed Trump by voting for priorities or letting Trump get away with things that they publicly disagreed with. They, in other occasions, had said they believed to be wrong.
1: Right. Absolutely. Republicans, I think, in swing in competitive areas, I think bought the argument that 2024 was a fundamental realignment of the electorate that was going to shift the entire baseline in a Trumpy direction. You know, his approval rating now is significantly lower than it was in 2018. It's lower than Biden 22, Barack Obama 2010, and Bill Clinton 1994, significantly lower than any of them. And it has eroded in many cases the most among the groups that moved the most toward him in 2024, kind of a, you know, last in, first out phenomenon. And so if you were betting as a Republican that Trump's support in 24 created a new baseline, and that was the underpinning of many of these gerrymanders, right? Like in South Texas or in Florida. That is what is going to be tested this November. And I think the answer is going to be pretty sobering to all of those who are crowing about a multiracial working class coalition, you know, coming out of the 2024 election.
0: Oh, now I have to ask about one other thing, because in this redistricting, of course, Republicans added some risk. They might have hypothetically four incredibly safe districts, and they change that into six districts in which they have an advantage. Is it possible in this scenario that the Republicans could actually lose some of those districts and do worse than they would otherwise have done?
1: I don't know if they're going to do worse than in a lab test case where this never happened at all, the gerrymanders, but I think the evidence is pretty clear that they are not going to win all the seats that they were anticipating from the gerrymanders. You know, there are a few at the very top end that Republicans have created that are virtually impossible for Democrats to win and where Trump is probably still popular. But if you look at South Texas or some of the Florida seats or the Ohio seats or the North Carolina seats that Republicans thought they had made a gimme, these are competitive races, and Democrats are likely to hold their own in them because those places have not been immune to the general decline in his approval. Even the staunchly Republican blue-collar and rural areas, there's lots of evidence that his support is fracturing, even if those voters remain dubious of Democrats in many cases. You know, take us back to where we started. Yeah. I mean, the president is in Oklahoma, which tells you everything you need to know about how big a battlefield has emerged in this campaign, even if Democrats don't win anything in Oklahoma. Although I will note that they did win unexpectedly an Oklahoma House seat in 2018. As someone was saying to me this week, the lesson of these wave elections is that every time you wake up on the morning after Election Day and there's somebody who lost who no one saw coming. And maybe there's someone in the White House who saw a loss somewhere in Oklahoma coming.
0: Ron Brownstein of CNN and Bloomberg, pleasure talking with you.
1: Thanks for having me.
2: Changes to the food assistance program known as SNAP take effect today. The federal government is now paying less to help states run it. The change was triggered by Republicans' One Big Beautiful Bill Act. More than $3 billion a year is expected to shift from the federal government's tab onto states. NPR's Juliana Kim reports.
3: For decades, the federal government and states have evenly split the cost to run SNAP, like paying for workers and staff training. Meanwhile, food benefits themselves were entirely paid with federal dollars. And there's a reason for that. Here's Katie Berg with the Center on Budget and Policy Priorities.
4: That essentially ensured that eligible families who were seeking benefits could get them, even if they lived in a state that had much higher rates of poverty or a smaller tax base.
3: But starting today, federal funding for operational costs will be cut in half, and states will have to shoulder the remaining difference. The advocacy group Food Research and Action Center estimates that states would need to shore up anywhere between $3 million to $670 million to fully cover the loss in federal funding. California, New York, Pennsylvania, Texas, and Michigan are expected to be especially hard hit. Over the past year, states have been preparing for this deadline by rebalancing their budgets, and they'll probably have to tighten their belts even further as more funding changes are on the way. Next fall, states will face steep penalties depending on their payment error rate. That's the measure of whether states are overpaying or underpaying recipients. Berg says these mounting costs will force states to find new sources of revenue or cut funding from other programs.
4: And if a state can't fully cover those costs, they'll need to either further restrict access to SNAP, and we may see some states decide that they need to withdraw from the program entirely, and that would end food assistance for everyone in the state.
3: The U.S. Department of Agriculture, which administers SNAP, has not yet responded to a request for comment. Since President Trump's second term began, 6 million people have fallen off of the SNAP program. Most of that decline happened after the One Big Beautiful Bill was signed into law. Juliana Kim, NPR News.
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0: Mahalo for listening to Morning Edition on this first day of October with music from Keola Beamer. And the weather for most of the Hawaiian Islands, Tropical Storm Nolo will gradually accelerate westward and away from the state over the next several days. Expect a wetter pattern for the islands through tomorrow. Drier trades are expected to return over the weekend. On the Big Island, mostly sunny, scattered showers windward through today. Isolated showers leeward this morning and scattered showers in the afternoon. Highs 84 to 89 and variable winds to 15 miles per hour. Morning Edition continues on HPR 1.
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2: This is Morning Edition from NPR News. I'm Michelle Martin.
3: And I'm A. Martinez. When some singers come out with a new album, you kind of know what you're going to get. But Beck can take you in all kinds of different directions. For example, there's the grungy, folky, rappish Odelay album of the late 1990s. 2005's charismatic Fuero.
4: See the vegetable man in the vegetable van with the horn that's honking like a mariachi band. In the middle of the street, people gather around.
3: Or the melancholy Morning Phase from 2014.
5: Woke up this morning.
3: Now, Beck returns to an atmospheric feel for his first studio album, all new material, in 7 years.
5: Yesterday, paper roses, they forgot to bloom.
3: It's called Ride Lonesome. I connected with Beck, who was in Los Angeles in between rehearsals for the national tour accompanying the album. He told me he was waiting to be in the right place to make these songs.
6: You know, when you're aiming for something that you haven't quite done, but you can hear it in your mind, it's very palpable. It's something you can almost touch, but you can't quite get to it. And the trick of it is that it's not always the most obvious way to get there. It's not a straight line.
5: You got to ride.
6: It's almost like I have to go in and try it 50 different ways. And then if you stick with it, then something clicks and then you find it. So it's kind of like safe cracking or something. And then eventually when you do get it, you're like, aha.
3: I'm not an artist, so I can't hit those notes in my life. So, I mean, that's what I think we look to you and people like you to do, is to kind of put that stuff in perspective for us.
6: Well, these questions are interesting because they're always a, you know, they're almost posed as if you're building a car or something. And I wish it was that easy. You just get the parts and you put it all together. But I feel like each time I'm going to work on a record or make new songs, I'm starting over. I'm learning. I'm like, how do you do this? It's like building a house with no blueprints. And God help you if you try to build the roof first. And sometimes I do, you know?
3: See, I don't know if that is frustrating to hear or reassuring to hear, that you're still kind of trying to like start over every single time. You've been doing it for 30 years. You're very successful. I mean,
6: yeah, it'd be great to make a record where you're just trying to perfect the perfect beat, perfect rhythm for people to dance to, you know, and that's a whole other discipline. But as time goes on, I just kind of go to my roots, which was sitting with a guitar, playing folk songs, country songs, finger picking, different tunings, seeing how words come together. See if you can make something that really translates an emotional space, a feeling, you know, particularly with this album, loss, heartache.
3: Now, Beyond the Light, that's one of the songs that stuck out to me in this album. Tell us about that song.
6: Yeah, that song is like it's calm, but it's the calm inside a storm, so to speak. When my keyboard player started playing the organ, I was like, yes, that's it. It's like a bit of a hymn. And I remember I went to New York for a while in the dead of winter, and there was a little tiny studio in Brooklyn, and it was snowing outside, and I'd given up on the song 10 times, and it was one of those just bleak New York winter days, and I just got the microphone and I just started singing and just letting the words come out on their own. Sometimes that happens with songs. When you try, that's when it's not going to work. You have to get to a place where you're not trying anymore.

0: what was the storm in the song? Or what was the storm in your life?
1: I think it was about letting go of love. When you're letting go of something, you're mourning it, you're honoring it. It's kind of like a prayer.
0: Do you ever think about what your fans would want from a new album, what they expect out of you, if there is an expectation for you?
1: I think at this point, I don't really know. I don't think anybody does. But I've always been driven to maybe make something that sat outside that current moment. Like, where'd this come from in the midst of everything else that was around it?
0: I asked you about expectations only because I can't help but think of artificial intelligence.
1: Yeah.
0: Like, what kind of music fan are we going to have 50 years from now?
1: I think it's probably AI music's for a new kind of fan, maybe. I think it's a tool. It's made me want to make a record like this. The music's all live. You know, we added the strings later. There's a couple overdubs, but I would say 80% of the music on every song on this record is pretty much live. You know, it's five guys in a room. We've played together for over 30 years, and we sort of speak this musical language together. So I don't think that's something that AI will quite be able to manufacture.
0: Or maybe it will. I mean, you never, I don't know with this, you know, technology anymore. I mean, can you ever picture yourself or hear yourself listening to an AI song and say, it wasn't that bad?
1: For me, I can just feel that nobody's home, but it does make me want to make personal, weird music. It's just completely out of my own brain and my own hands.
0: That is Beck. His new album is Ride Lonesome. Beck, thank you very much.
1: Yeah, good talking to you.

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4: You're listening to HPR 1 at 8:30. Good morning, I'm Derek Malama. Beginning today, all residents who separate their trash into three colored bins are being asked to shift their food scraps into the green bin. The city's Environmental Services Director, Roger Babcock, spoke with HBR's Robbie Dingman to explain more about what will be turned into compost.
5: What are the things that go into the green bin? It's our banana peels, it's bones. So tell us a little bit about if it grows, it goes.
6: That's right. If it grows, it goes. We also have include the food. So one way to think about it is it's things that are food, human food. So not dog food, not pet waste. That's not food, right, for humans. But anything that was food, right, except for, there are some exceptions, liquids, right? If you think about our collection trucks and stuff, you know, no liquids are allowed in any refuse, right? Because it will just leak out onto the ground. So no liquids, but semi-solids are okay. So anyway, food scraps, basically think of it that way. We have a long list of things. It's fruits, vegetables, dairy products, as long as they're semi-solid, no spoiled milk, but cheese and yogurt is fine. Bread, baked goods, pasta, rice, grains, cereal, beans, nuts, seeds, all that stuff's okay. Meat, seafood, poultry, bones. Bones are fine. Eggshells, nutshells, seafood shells. Those are all okay shells. Leftovers, spoiled food, table scraps, plate scrapings, coffee grounds, tea leaves, all that kind of stuff. You can also add baking soda if, you know, control odors if that's an issue.
5: Tell me about what part of that old plate lunch goes in which bin?
6: It's in a styrofoam clamshell container, right? And maybe you've got some chopsticks inside there with it or a disposable, compostable fork. So what you need to do, and now the rice is rock hard, right? That's what happens. So you're going to take all of the food parts of that and you're going to put it into your green cart or a temporary storage thing that you have on your counter, which is more typical, right? Or a Ziploc bag or something that you're going to store stuff in until you dump it in your green cart. The clamshell, the fork, if it was in there, and the chopsticks and the paper container for the chopsticks, that all goes into your gray cart. So that is combustible and it's going to go to H power, and we can't turn those things into compost. Those are called contamination, and that is a problem for our process. So it's if you go and see the facility, it's easier to visualize, but everything's going to come into this facility and it's dumped on the floor. The green carts are dumped into a truck, and then the truck goes and the back lifts up and they dump it on the floor, and then they're going to spread it out, and then they've got to go through it, and they have to pull out any bags because bags are not compostable. Even if they say compostable, we're not permitted to use them, to put them in there now. And then the chopsticks, other things that are not food, we have to take out, and this has to be done by hand. It eventually gets ground up, mixed together with green waste in the right proportions, and then it's aerated and it sits there for 30 days and it gets turned a couple of times, and eventually it makes, you know, into this wonderful compost material. If you could see it, it's just like this rich, dark brown, earthy material that's great in your garden. And you can get it there, you know, at Hawaiian Earth Recycling. That's our partner that has the compost facility up in Wahiawa.
4: That's Roger Babcock talking about the expansion of composting across Oahu households. For more tips on what to put in the green bin, check the city's website at honolulu.gov/env/grow.
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7: It's Morning Edition from NPR News. I'm May Martinez in Los Angeles, California.
8: And I'm Michelle Martin in Washington, D.C. Good morning. Defense Secretary Pete Hegseth plans to continue thinning the ranks of generals and admirals even as the war with Iran continues.
7: That is what he told hundreds of junior military leaders in a speech Wednesday at Quantico in Virginia. Leaning into culture war flashpoints, Hegseth says he has revived a warrior ethos in the military.
9: The ideological clowns are out. The patriotic cowboys are in, with testosterone testing on top.
8: Here to tell us more is NPR's Quill Lawrence. Quill, good morning.
10: Good morning.
8: So what exactly does Hegseth want to do with the military leadership?
10: Well, he says he's cut 10% of these flag officers already, and he would like to try to reach 20%. And he smiled when he said in the past year these generals or admirals who disagreed with him aren't there anymore. It's pretty unusual. Hegseth has been reaching way down into the promotion list to prevent some colonels from becoming generals and just not giving any explanation.
8: You know, some of these generals were highly regarded. I mean, they had vocal support from Democrats and Republicans. And so this has been controversial. So is it the number of positions he's cutting that critics object to, or who he seems to be going after?
10: No, I mean, a lot of people agree that there might be some bloat at the top of the military ranks, but it's these inferred reasons or lack of any explanation for the names that he is cutting. Air Force General C.Q. Brown, Army Generals Randy George and Chris Donahue, who are widely considered among the best. And he's fired a number of senior black and female officers, and Hegseth has implied in the past that women or non-white generals are DEI hires. He said in his speech that recruitment is up, although that often has a lot to do with the economy as much as anything else.
8: Did he have anything else to say about the war with Iran?
10: Well, he said Iran's conventional forces are destroyed, and so is their nuclear program. He spent just as much time railing against the press corps for reporting things like low morale on these long deployments to Iran and damage to bases overseas, depleted munition stocks. Here's what he said.
9: A free press is, of course, important. But partisan activism that intentionally smears the troops and the historic mission that they're undertaking is fundamentally anti-American. It's sick. It's a national betrayal. It's treason, actually.
10: It's worth noting that the Pentagon hasn't had a news briefing since May, which is also very unusual. Nothing like this during 20 years of sometimes very intense war in Iraq and Afghanistan. And it's also unusual, though I think we're getting used to it, is just how partisan this speech was to a military that really prides itself on avoiding politics.
8: And I'll just note here that he seems to be objecting to reporting that is true. Did he have anything to say about actual Pentagon policy?
10: Yes, he said he's going to elevate the chaplain corps, and he said that faith was a core strength of the U.S. military. And this week he also was announcing that he's going to be cutting civilian tenure track jobs at the U.S. military academies, all within his idea of focusing on lethality. But he also announced a new relationship with five colleges, including one historically black college, to help promote military enlistment. But the biggest news is the creation of a four-star command of autonomous warfare, essentially a drone command, and a project to study innovations on the battlefield, much of which we've seen in Ukraine, and also an effort to disrupt and supercharge the Pentagon's really glacial procurement process. And that is going to involve a couple of names you'll recognize: Newt Gingrich, the former House Speaker, and then two tech billionaires, Palmer Luckey and Elon Musk, who led the president's project DOGE to reform U.S. government spending last year.
8: That is NPR's Quill Lawrence. Quill, thank you.
10: Thank you.
7: Well, ready or not, artificial intelligence is coming to air traffic control. Now, your next flight could be guided in part by software that uses AI. Here's Transportation Secretary Sean Duffy unveiling the $875 million system last week.
11: There'll be a lot of questions, but I want to be clear. Humans control the airspace. Humans make decisions, but we're just giving them way better technology, way better foresight.
7: The overhaul is supposed to make the nation's crowded airspace more efficient, but it arrives at a moment of rising anxiety about AI, so that means there are a lot of questions. NPR's Joel Rose put some of those questions to the head of the company that's making this software. So Joel, let's start with this company. Who is this company?
12: It's Airspace Intelligence, or ASI. They are based in Boston. It's not a household name, but ASI already does have a solid portfolio of clients, including several of the major airlines and the U.S. Air Force. I talked to the CEO and co-founder, Philip Buckendorf, and you can tell he is very aware of concerns about AI and air traffic control because he brought them up before I did.
13: I want to be very clear because this is important. This is not about automating air traffic control. The AI does the math. The AI does a computation. The AI feeds or generates a recommendation. But the human operator, they make the decision. They are the decider. They are the judge.
12: Buckendorf emphasized the system will not replace human air traffic controllers. Humans are still in charge of keeping planes separated. This software tool is designed for what the FAA calls its traffic managers, to help them make better decisions about flight routing.
7: I love how Buckendorf and Duffy are both emphasizing humans that are in charge here. Okay, but how does it do that? How does it make better decisions?
12: So Buckendorf compares this to chess, where this tool is going to help traffic managers see four or five moves ahead by looking at a lot of data.
13: We're looking at over 200 data sources from weather, congestion, turbulence, winds, runway closures to figure out what is the most optimal flight path for every flight across the country so that traffic is flowing, flights arrive on time, delays are reduced, cancellations are reduced, which is ultimately what makes a better travel experience.
12: This is similar to a software tool called Flyways that ASI built for airline flight dispatchers, and it's already in use at Alaska Airlines and some other carriers.
7: All right, but this contract, though, with the FAA has got to be a big deal. And I'm sure in this day and age, Joel, that it's got to be prompting some pushback about mixing artificial intelligence and air traffic control.
12: Totally. I mean, anyone who has seen AI hallucinate or make, you know, basic mistakes will understand why that is happening. This rollout started with a pilot project around the three major airports in the Washington, D.C. area. Representative Don Beyer from Northern Virginia complained that the FAA is using his constituents as, quote, guinea pigs. And I asked Philip Buckendorf how he responds to that and to people's fears about AI.
13: I would say, look at it, see for yourself. But I think a lot of the skepticism comes from actually not knowing. And I totally understand that there is fear about, like, this is AI for air traffic control, but it's not. That's the whole point. The machine never makes a decision. It's a human operator, the air traffic manager. And like, we want that they have the very best technology. We don't want them to run on 1980s software. Who can disagree with that?
7: Bottom line, Joel, I mean, is there any way to know how much this software can make the airspace more efficient?
12: It's a really good question. I've talked to some former and current air traffic controllers, and some of them are skeptical about how big of a difference this will make, especially around our most congested airspace around major airports and big hubs. The airlines are hopeful this will let the FAA be more nimble around big storms, hopefully be able to recover more quickly if air traffic managers have better data at their fingertips.
7: All right, that's NPR's Joel Rose. Joel, thanks.
12: You're welcome.
7: This is NPR News.
4: And mahalo for listening to HBR1 at 8:43. I'm Derek Malama. A Marshallese man deported from Hawaii had to restart his life in the small island of Ibai in the Marshall Islands. He did so by starting a skateboard program for Marshallese youth. Nathan Fitch is a New York-based filmmaker. He helped get skateboards and taught kids how to do tricks, all while filming his next documentary entitled Essential Islanders.
14: How would I describe the kids? I would say they're fun, really interesting, very friendly, and it wasn't like a six-month thing where I think I would have seen, gotten to know them a little bit more as individuals and seen them kind of grow and shift, which I'm sure, you know, will continue to happen as the skateboard program continues without me.
4: Fitch said if the project continues, the next step is to look for grants as a way to build the skate park on the island. This November, the Hawaii Food and Wine Festival will bring together five indigenous chefs from Hawaii and the world for the Culture and Agriculture event. The annual event hosts a learning exchange between chefs and guests. This year's theme is Traditions and Heritage. Some of the chefs are coming from the Philippines and Taiwan. The Oahu event will take place November 6th from 9 a.m. to 1 p.m. at Kako'oiwi in Kaneohe. More information can be found at the Hawaii Food and Wine Festival website.
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4: In the weather for most of the Hawaiian Islands, tropical storm Nolo will gradually accelerate westward and away from the state over the next several days. Expect a wetter pattern for the islands through tomorrow. 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
7: It's Morning Edition from NPR News. I'm E. Martinez.
8: And I'm Michelle Martin. President Trump often boasts about bringing down egg prices. The cost of a dozen eggs has declined since he returned to office. NPR's Joe Hernandez reports on how much that has to do with Trump.
15: At a rally last month, Trump brought up a story he's told before. He said one day after he was inaugurated for the second time, he held a press conference and the assembled media asked him what he'd do about egg prices.
16: It was on January 21st. Eggs have gone up five times, sir. I said, I just got here. I've been here one day. We took care of the egg crisis. We take care of everything.
15: The price of eggs has dropped by more than half over the course of Trump's second term. According to federal data, the average cost of a dozen eggs in January of last year when he took office was $4.95, while the price this August was just $2.27. But the reasons why egg prices have fallen so far in that time mostly have to do with avian flu, says Michael Walden, an emeritus professor of economics at North Carolina State University.
17: Avian flu is very, very hard to contain. It's something that can override a farm very quickly.
15: That's what happened in late 2024 and early 2025. The avian flu outbreak in the U.S. was so bad that it resulted in the deaths and euthanizations of nearly 51 million egg-laying hens in just 6 months. The U.S. flock shrank and egg prices skyrocketed, hitting a historic high in March of last year.
18: The beauty of the American public is that they love eggs, and we're grateful for that. Because eggs are the perfect protein.
15: Emily Metz is president and CEO of the American Egg Board, an industry marketing group.
18: But when demand remains the same and supply goes down, you obviously have a situation then when prices go up.
15: That spring, after the worst of the avian flu outbreak, the USDA rolled out a plan to combat the disease. It included up to $500 million to supplement work farms had already been doing to enhance their biosecurity protections, such as hygiene protocols and safeguards against wildlife. The Trump administration also vowed to try to cut red tape for farmers and increase egg imports to lower prices. Since then, farms have been able to rebuild their flocks and prices have come down. Mark Jordan, who runs the livestock and poultry consulting firm Leap Market Analytics, says the most recent avian flu season was fairly mild due to biosecurity protections plus random chance.
19: I'd say 90 to 95% of the impact that we've seen in terms of prices coming down has just been some measure of, you know, biosecurity success and some measure of luck.
15: But agriculture experts say other actions taken by the Trump administration have made business harder for farmers in recent years, including egg producers. Tariffs and the Iran war have driven up the costs of farming supplies such as feed, fertilizer, and packaging. Energy prices have also increased, specifically the cost of diesel. Again, economics professor Michael Walden.
17: While the federal government has tried to loosen some regulations on farmers to reduce costs, the benefits there have been far outweighed by the negatives.
15: When it comes to grocery prices, eggs are an outlier. In August, egg prices were down 23% year over year, but overall grocery prices, including eggs, were up 2.2%. Joe Hernandez, NPR News.

0: 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I'm Michelle Martin.
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2: And you're listening to HBR1 at 8:50. I'm Derek Malama. There's an increasing demand for ulu or breadfruit in Hawaii, thanks to years of public awareness campaigns and buy-in from many in the state. The Hawaii Ulu Cooperative, which is made up of over 200 local farmers, says that its annual production of the crop has grown to a peak of 230,000 pounds over the last 10 years. But it says that demand has outpaced the supply, and it now needs more farmers to grow the versatile and culturally significant fruit. A big part of that is the state education department often uses ulu in student meals. But the co-op's CEO, Donna Shapiro, says it's not the only reason for the increased demand.
3: Right now, there is a lot of demand from public schools, but even without DOE, demand would be much greater than supply. And it comes from restaurants, it comes from grocery stores, it comes from other like manufacturers and value-added producers in Hawaii that want to use ulu as an ingredient for their cookie or pie or pasta or beer or whatever it is that they want to make. So it's really coming from all sectors of the economy.
2: Shapiro says ulu is often used as a starch and can often replace potatoes in meals. And that means there's still a lot of potential for ulu demand to grow even more. 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
4: From Marketplace in Washington, I'm Kimberly Adams. The SNAP Food Assistance Program, sometimes called food stamps, undergoes a major change today as we enter October. This is because of the big Republican tax and spending law that passed last year, which cuts something like $186 billion over 10 years from SNAP. Here's what's changing today. States are now responsible for a bigger share of the administrative costs that come with running SNAP. It used to always be a 50-50 split with the federal government, but now states will take on 75% of the costs. Elaine Waxman is a senior fellow at the Urban Institute.
6: In small states, that might be some millions of dollars. In large states, it could be hundreds of millions of dollars.
4: And there's another change coming next fall, which could also increase the bill that states foot. To minimize these costs, states have stepped up SNAP oversight with more paperwork when it comes to applying for and renewing SNAP benefits, Waxman says.
6: What we've seen since the passage of H.R. 1 last summer is that more than 5 million people have stopped participating in SNAP. It's hard to say exactly what's contributing to that. The best we can tell is a lot of it will have to do with the paperwork burden.
4: She also says there are a few states who believe the new costs will be so significant they may even have to withdraw from SNAP altogether. Let's do the numbers. The Dow Jones Industrial Average is down 242 points, that's 0.5%. The S&P 500 is down 0.3%, and the NASDAQ is down 0.2%. And the 10-year Treasury yield has hit multi-decade highs, boosted by a global bond sell-off. Right now, the 10-year Treasury yield is up at 5.31%, and the 30-year is up at 5.65%. Looking at bond yields abroad, the UK's 10-year is up at 5.44%, Germany's is down at 3.55%, and Japan's 10-year is flat at 3.10%. I asked Diane Swonk, chief economist at the audit, tax, and advisory firm KPMG, how what's been happening in the bond market will affect average consumers.
1: Well, unfortunately for average consumers, they meet the bond market with mortgage rates, financing rates for vehicles, and credit cards. It really hits anything you need to finance in the economy. And what's hard is it hammers demand for those sectors, while the clearance rates for things like AI build out are much higher. They are much less rate sensitive at the moment than the overall consumer is. So the consumer bears more of the pain, even though where the strength in the economy is strongest is also boosting costs as well at the moment.
4: That was KPMG Chief Economist Diane Swonk.
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4: On Monday, the U.S. Supreme Court starts its new session, and one case on the docket could have big implications for addressing the climate crisis. The central question is whether big oil should pay for some of the damage caused by burning fossil fuels. Marketplace's Amy Scott hosts our climate podcast, How We Survive, and joins me now. Good morning, Amy.
7: Hey, Kimberly.
4: So, Amy, tell us about the case and what's at stake here.
7: So in 2018, the city and county of Boulder, Colorado, sued ExxonMobil and Suncor Energy, which is a Canadian company that operates a big refinery here in Colorado. And this lawsuit alleged that the companies knowingly contributed to climate change while at the same time deceiving the public about the risks. And because of that, the plaintiffs say that these companies should pay for some of the costs of that damage, which, you know, includes wildfires, drought, extreme heat, poor air quality, etc. And one example is a big fire that happened a few years after that lawsuit was filed, the Marshall Fire, which killed two people and destroyed more than 1,000 homes in Boulder County and cost taxpayers more than $180 million.
4: Now, lots of communities have brought similar lawsuits. So what's different about this one?
7: Yeah, according to the Center for Climate Integrity, more than two dozen cities and counties and several states and tribes have sued fossil fuel companies for damages from climate change. But none of these have gone to trial so far. And last year, the Colorado Supreme Court ruled that Boulder's lawsuit could move forward to discovery, which is when the two sides share evidence and depose witnesses. The defendants appealed that decision to the Supreme Court and asked them basically to reverse the decision and throw out the case. And they argue that federal law preempts state law when it comes to regulating greenhouse gas emissions, which, of course, cross state lines. But Boulder says its lawsuit isn't trying to regulate emissions. They just want the companies to help cover the costs.
4: The Supreme Court is set to hear oral arguments on Monday. What kind of impact could a ruling have?
7: Well, first, the Supreme Court has to decide whether it even has jurisdiction over this case. Usually the justices wouldn't hear a case like this coming out of state court until there's been a final judgment. And this lawsuit, as I said, hasn't even gone to trial. So it's a little unusual to be taking a case this early. But bottom line, if they decide the case is allowed to go forward, it would be a big win, not just for Boulder, but potentially for similar climate accountability lawsuits. On the other hand, if they say this can't go forward, it's a big win for oil and gas companies, which face potentially billions of dollars in liability.
4: Marketplace's Amy Scott hosts our climate solutions podcast, How We Survive. Amy, thank you so much.
7: Thanks for having me on.
4: To learn more about climate accountability lawsuits and some parallels with tobacco and opioid lawsuits, check out the video Amy made about the topic. It's on our YouTube channel. We're at Marketplace APM. In Washington, I'm Kimberly Adams with the Marketplace Morning Report. 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
11: From NPR and WBUR Boston, I'm Indira Lakshmanan.
12: I'm Robin Young. It's Here and Now. Coming up, why are there so many food recalls?
11: Also, Tennessee pauses executions in the state for the rest of the year after a death row inmate survives 2 doses of lethal injections last night.
13: We haven't seen anything like it. It went really poorly.
12: And jazz guitarist Pat Metheny is hiring younger rising star players for new projects. There are many of them.
14: The only two people that are not younger than me are Ron Carter and Herbie Hancock. And, so I can hire everybody now, you know.
12: Coming up Here and Now.
11: The news is first. Live from NPR News, I'm Lakshmi Singh. One of Krista Pike's lawyers says she is alive and hospitalized in critical condition a day after the state of Tennessee tried to execute her by lethal injection for a 1995 murder. Stephen Farrell with Federal Defender Services of Eastern Tennessee says this outcome is exactly what Pike feared would happen.
15: We presented evidence that due to her blood condition, venous access would be difficult, and that this type of prolonged execution that she didn't want to happen would happen.
11: Tennessee officials are now trying to determine how Pike survived 2 doses of pentobarbital, a lethal drug used in multiple states that carry out the death penalty. Tennessee Governor Bill Lee has halted further executions in his state pending a third-party review. President Trump promised that he would campaign to support Republicans in 35 of the most competitive races. But NPR's Frank Ordonez reports he is kicking off a campaign swing in the more comfortably red states of Oklahoma and Texas, while Vice President Vance is in Florida.
16: Starting in Oklahoma is a chance to knock off some rust and workshop his campaign speech in front of a more friendly environment. But it reminds Alex Conan, who worked in the George W. Bush White House, of the 2006 midterms when Bush campaigned almost exclusively in red states.
17: You can't go to a district or a state where there's just as many Democrats as Republicans, or where there's a lot of independent voters, because you're going to do more harm than good when your favorability numbers are this low.
16: That's because in a swing state, Trump is likely and perhaps more likely to stir up Democrats and independent voters to go out and vote against Republicans. Franco Ordonez, NPR News.
11: And here's Vance in Lakeland, Florida today.
18: If anybody was unsure, I would say by the turnout today, it seems very obvious that Florida is MAGA country, and it's great to be in Central Florida.
11: In other news, President Trump has announced that South Korea will invest $200 billion in energy projects. It's part of a $350 billion investment deal that South Korea agreed to last year. More from NPR's Anthony Kuhn.
19: The projects include a gas-fired power plant in Texas, 8 large nuclear power plants in several states, and investment in a natural gas pipeline in Alaska. President Trump called the projects a major step towards securing the U.S.'s energy supply chain. The announcement's timing is widely seen as a bid to burnish Trump's economic record ahead of midterm elections. South Korea's Ministry of Industry, though, says in a statement that there's been no decision on whether or how much South Korea will invest in the Alaska pipeline. A U.S. Commerce Department fact sheet says that whether work on the project goes ahead depends on whether it's considered commercially viable. Anthony Kuhn, NPR News, Seoul.
11: From Washington, this is NPR News.
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2: And this is HBR1 at 9:04. Good morning, I'm Derek Malama, a long-term Hawaii lawmaker and trailblazing female leader. Pat Saiki has died at the age of 96. Saiki was the first Republican selected to the U.S. House since statehood when she was voted into office in 1986. She also played a significant role in the passage of legislation paying reparations to Japanese Americans incarcerated by the U.S. during World War II. Her son, Stuart Saiki, says Saiki died of natural causes in her Honolulu home on Wednesday.
21: A trailblazer, a woman that thought out of the box to get things done for the state, for women, for the rest of the country. And she accomplished a lot of what she wanted. Aside from raising five kids and wife and career in politics, she did it all. So what a life, what incredible life she had.
2: Saiki also served in the state legislature and helped form Hawaii's first teachers union. Governor Josh Green is ordering the U.S. and state flags to be flown at half staff from a Friday through Monday. In the weather for most of the Hawaiian Islands, tropical storm Nolo will gradually accelerate westward and away from the state over the next several days. Expect a wetter pattern for the islands through tomorrow. Drier trades are expected to return over the weekend. In central Maui, mostly sunny with isolated showers, highs 82 to 89. Northeast winds up to 15 miles per hour. For East Oahu, partly sunny with numerous showers. It's HBR 1.
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22: And I'm Indira Lakshmanan. This is Here and Now. Tennessee Governor Bill Lee has paused executions for the rest of the year after two injections of lethal doses of a sedative failed to kill a death row inmate last night. Krista Pike survived and was taken to a nearby hospital unconscious but breathing. A medical expert retained by Pike's legal team says she likely has retained brain damage. For more, we're joined now by Catherine Sweeney. She's a reporter from member station WPLN in Nashville who witnessed the failed execution.

I want to listen to a little of Make a New World. And we're going to first listen to how it starts. You know, very pretty. Sounds like a Pat Metheny song. And then, suddenly it's a scary three-act play. And then we're going back to the opening theme.

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1: I'm Indira Lakshmanan. 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
9: From NPR and WBUR Boston, I'm Robin Young.
1: I'm Indira Lakshmanan. It's Here and Now. Coming up, 1,000 pages of Cornell's against campus fraternity members. A New York Times reporter shares her findings.
9: Also, homebuyers think they want an old house with character and a lower price tag, but in many places, new construction is now less expensive.
10: That's a really important finding, and it's kind of counterintuitive, right? Like, why would I pay more for something that's older when I can get something new?
1: And Pulitzer Prize winner Ayad Akhtar's luminous new novel, The Radiance, explores the nature of reality. But is it memoir or fiction?
11: So much of what I'm drawing from is drawn from my life, but
12: survived an execution last night in Tennessee. Krista Gayle Pike was sentenced to death for 1995 murder. She was given two injections of lethal doses of a sedative, but she survived. Live from NPR News, I'm Lakshmi Singh. A death row inmate in Tennessee who survived a failed execution last night is now hospitalized in critical condition. Krista Pike's attorneys say their client was afraid she'd suffer complications with lethal injections because of a blood disorder that made it difficult to get needles into her veins. On NPR's Here and Now today, Catherine Sweeney with member station WPLN describes a level of confusion surrounding Pike's attempted execution.
13: It took a really long time for them to establish IV access. Because there's a curtain over the window that whole time, we don't know what went wrong. They push this enormous amount of sedative that is designed to kill somebody by a pretty broad margin. They ended up running it twice, and she was still alive. She was talking at points where she should have been appearing comatose. She was lifting her head up and looking around.
12: WPLN's Catherine Sweeney reporting. Governor Bill Lee has paused all executions in his state pending a third-party review, but he says he plans to uphold jury sentences.
14: The people of Tennessee have determined that the death penalty is the appropriate penalty for the most heinous crimes in the state. The people of Tennessee make that decision, and my job is to make sure then that those sentences are carried out.
12: Pike was 20 when she was convicted of the 1995 murder of a classmate. She's now 50 and has been fighting her death sentence on the grounds that her history of childhood sexual abuse and mental illness were not fully considered at the time of sentencing. President Trump is visiting Texas and Oklahoma today, while Vice President J.D. Vance visits Florida in a bid to energize Republican bases in the deep red states ahead of the midterm elections in less than 5 weeks. He does so with national polls suggesting low public approval ratings for high energy prices, inflation, and the U.S. war with Iran. The Congressional Budget Office has directly linked the war to elevated inflation, which recently prompted the Fed to hike interest rates for the first time in more than 3 years. Federal prosecutors have filed more charges against the man accused of planting two bombs in Washington, D.C. on the eve of the January 6, 2021 Capitol riot. NPR's Ryan Lucas has the latest on the case against Brian Cole Jr.
15: Cole was arrested in December after a nearly five-year FBI investigation. Prosecutors say he built and planted two pipe bombs near the Republican and Democratic Party headquarters in Washington the night before President Trump supporters, angry about his 2020 election loss, stormed the U.S. Capitol. Neither of the bombs went off. Cole has pleaded not guilty. Now prosecutors have filed a new indictment, adding four additional charges, bringing the total number of counts Cole is facing to eight. He is currently scheduled to go on trial in February. Ryan Lucas, NPR News, Washington.
12: This is NPR. Mortgage rates are at their highest level in almost 3 years, according to Freddie Mac. The average 30-year fixed-rate mortgage is now almost 7.3%. NPR's Stephen Basaha reports that follows a sharp rise in bond yields.
16: Mortgage interest rates often go up with the yield on the 10-year Treasury note, and that yield has been floating around a more than two-decade high. Mortgage rates are up a quarter of a percent from last week. John Diamond is an economist at Rice University, and he says the high cost of borrowing is having a bad lock-in effect on the economy.
17: People are staying put. That's going to slow down consumption growth, but hopefully that will eventually lead to lower inflation.
16: The Federal Reserve will consider raising interest rates again later this month to fight inflation. Stephen Basaha, NPR News.
12: A report published today shows that glaciers in Switzerland lost more than 5% of their volume this year. More from NPR's Rob Schmitz.
18: The report by the Swiss Academy of Sciences is based on data collected by the Glacier Monitoring Network at the public university ETH Zurich. It found that following a year with exceptionally little winter snow and a summer of record-breaking temperatures, glacier thickness decreased by an average of 8 to 13 feet across monitored glaciers. Over the past 5 years, Switzerland, home to the most glaciers in the European Alps, has lost nearly 20% of its total glacier volume. Several of the country's smaller glaciers have now completely and permanently disappeared, while remaining glaciers continue to retreat at an accelerated pace. Rob Schmitz, NPR News.
12: I'm Lakshmi Singh, NPR News, in Washington.
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9: I'm Robin Young. It's Here and Now. And we're a little over a month away from midterm elections that Democrats think will return them to power in the House, maybe the Senate, possibly even state houses. This morning, the Cook Political Report shifted the governor's race in Texas and Florida from likely Republican to lean Republican. But President Trump is begging Republicans to get out and vote as if he was on the ballot. He's also not explicitly ruling out sending federal immigration agents to polling locations, which will also have federal observers and party monitors as usual. Our first guest this hour has run elections for years. Tammy Patrick is Chief Programs Officer at the Election Center, also known as the National Association of Election Officials. She served on President Obama as a Commission on Election Administration. So, Tammy, the Trump administration has sued states for their voter rolls, tried to restrict mail-in voting, tried to make the post office the judge of who gets to vote by mail. Courts and states have denied him. But do you think that's the story of this election, increased federal involvement?
21: I think it might be. And here's the challenge that we have in this moment. It's important to note that before every federal election for the last couple of decades that I've been doing this work, there has been a posture of increased observation, increased, either the political parties or others who are going to be at the polls in droves. And that usually doesn't play out in quite that way. So in this moment,

0: Republican Senator Alyssa Slotkin that there are no plans for troops to be deployed at polling places. But Homeland Security Secretary Mark Wayne Mullen says immigration agents will be there if there are specific threats. That is vague to some state officials. Have we been here before where we're talking about troops or federal agents at polls?
1: We have not. The most important piece here for listeners and voters to realize is that it's really easy to say things. It's more difficult to actually make them come to pass. And what I mean by that is that if you say, I'm going to rig an election, I'm going to hack voting equipment, it's very easy to say that and to spread that message. It's much harder to do all of these things, and it's much harder to do all these things everywhere. So even if it's the case that we have observers, and we always have federal observers and party observers at the polls in every election, but the federal observers are usually, you know, a few of them across the country, it's not going to be the case that this is something that every voter is going to encounter if they choose to vote right in person.
0: Well, what about the effect of saying things? You know, does just the saying, as, you know, President Trump has done, well, there's fraud with ballots, or does that have an impact on the vote?
1: It remains to be seen if it will have an impact, because what we know from some research is that when there are policies and practices that are put in place that are seemingly obstacles to voters, it actually increases turnout because voters realize that voting is their superpower. And it's important for them to not let someone take it away easily or lightly or to be dissuaded.
0: We know the Department of Justice is sending 1,000 monitors, the largest number under a Republican president, to the polls. Political parties, outside groups will also send observers. What is your advice to them and voters?
1: So it's important for voters to realize that observers are not there to interact with the voters in the polling place. I had a former state elections director tell me that when he would train his observers, he would tell them, you're there to use your eyes, your ears, and not your mouth.
0: Mm.
1: So it's important for voters to realize that even if there are observers there, that's good. We have a transparent election system, but they are not there to intercede, to intercept, to impede the process in any way. And if they see that, or if they feel that they have been approached incorrectly or improperly, they need to reach out to the local election official.
0: Yeah. Well, early voting has already begun. Just your sense of what we might expect to see, what you're hearing, how it might go.
1: So at this point, what we're seeing is that many people are still wanting to vote by mail. Many people are saying that they want to get their ballots early so they can return them early. And the sooner ballots get returned, the sooner they are processed and counted and can be included in those election night results and not be on the cliffhangers for all of those close races.
0: Tammy Patrick, Chief Programs Officer at the Election Center, also known as the National Association of Election Officials. Tammy, thank you so much.
1: Thank you so much for having me.
2: Now to an update from Cornell University, where New York prosecutors have reopened a criminal investigation that is raising questions about sexual assault on college campuses and how universities handle such reports. And a warning to listeners, this conversation will include discussion of rape. The New York Times has obtained more than 1,000 pages from Cornell's internal investigation related to an alleged gang rape at a fraternity house 2 years ago. Text, emails, and interviews reveal crucial details of what happened in the 3 weeks between a party at the Chi Phi fraternity and a report made to campus police. A female student who's being referred to as Jane Doe alleged that she was drugged and raped by 7 members of the frat. Sharon Otterman is one of the reporters who broke this story for The Times, and she joins us now. Sharon, welcome.
3: Thank you so much.
2: So the documents you reviewed paint a picture of a woman who seems to be processing over these 3 weeks what has happened to her. She's just 20 years old. She's only a sophomore. She has just joined a sorority. Tell us about your takeaway from these documents overall.
3: I think the documents provide us with this crucial window to see how a potential victim of sexual assault will process this information in real time. When she first talks to her roommates, she doesn't use words like rape, but she's also very

0: sort of defensive and being strange, weird, you know, from their point of view about how she's describing it. So they know that something more went on. And I think over those 3 weeks, she comes to terms with the fact that she lost control and that things happened to her body that she did not want to happen.
1: Hmm. I was struck that in her interview with campus police that happened 3 weeks after the party, she said, quote, "I can say with 100% confidence I was raped." And yet the original 6-page summary report that was filed at the time by Cornell campus police did not include that quote, didn't even use the word rape. What is the reason for that? And could that be why the district attorney at the time did not move forward with a criminal case?
0: If you read police reports, they're not gripping narratives. And this police officer decided to omit anything that he did not think was a sort of who, what, where, when, why statement of fact. But in doing so, he left out crucial context about why a woman in this situation would take a drug or why she would not verbally stand up and say no. These are the kinds of consent-based moments that most, you know, modern women have experienced. And they know how difficult in these situations this can be. The DA never gets to see the full breadth of what she actually says to the police investigator because he receives a very abbreviated report that is just a recitation and kind of like a flattening of some of the descriptions that she gives of the moments that disturbed her the most. And so that might not fully explain why he decided not to prosecute, because there are very high bars to proving rape in New York State. But it definitely seems to make it more understandable why he might not have.
1: I want to talk about the text messages you reviewed between the alleged victim, her friends, and the men involved. The texts show a lot of confusion, even for the alleged victim herself, about what happened at the party. But then some of the young men involved apologized to her by text after the event. Talk about that.
0: I think after the party, the men got together and realized, like, oh, wow, that got out of hand. And everybody went into kind of damage control mode. Some of her texts, she later says, are her trying to get information about what happened that night from them to try to fill in some of the gaps of her memory. So she did have kind of a strategic goal in some of the communications with the men. And the men, I think, had a strategic goal in apologizing to her and trying to say, hey, let's not worry about this. Let's let bygones be bygones.
1: How did the university's interviews with 6 of the 7 accused men square with the texts between Jane Doe and these men that you reviewed?
0: I mean, none of the men admit doing anything beyond the drug use. Some do say that they engaged in consensual sex. One of the men actually accuses her of being the aggressor and sort of counterclaims against her. There's a sort of a diversity of responses from them, but you could put them all in the category of denial.
1: I'm wondering what universities can do better because, you know, this is a young woman who was only 20 years old. She was confused by what happened. She went and saw a medical doctor, and the report seems to indicate that the doctor kind of dismissed her concerns and said, maybe you should go get therapy. So how can universities and the authorities there be doing better?
0: There is enormous room for improvement. I know universities have tried training, but it's really a culture shift, and there's been a lot of research done on this, how do we improve these sorts of cultural situations to make this completely unacceptable. And so this is a work in progress that not just Cornell, but, you know, all universities are working on.
1: Sharon Otterman covers higher education for the New York Times. She was part of the team that broke the story about the 1,000 pages of internal documents related to this investigation. Sharon, thank you so much.
0: Thank you.
1: This is Here and Now.
2: The U.S. Senate race in Maine could decide who controls Congress. Republican incumbent Susan Collins has won the state 5 times, but can Democratic challenger Troy Jackson surprise her?
3: There's a reason that he has won districts that, generally speaking, Democrats have no business winning in.
2: We talk to voters from their home in northern Maine on the next All Things Considered from NPR News.
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6: Coming up on The Conversation, Chinese President Xi Jinping received a state dinner at the White House last week. We check in with America's former top diplomat in Taiwan about what this means for the region. And we look back at the legacy of U.S. Representative Pat Saiki, who has died at age 96. That's today's conversation here on HPR One.
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8: It's Here and Now, and we've been taking a weeks-long look at housing. It's not a pretty sight. We've also been asking, what are you seeing? We heard from Greg Skipton of Farmington, New York. He was a stay-at-home dad when he jumped into the housing market about 4 years ago. Didn't have much luck at first.
9: We were outbid for cash offers on multiple properties, including one that we went more than $100,000 over the asking price and over our initial top plan budget. We were fortunate, however, that our realtor talked us into looking into a new build spec home, which we had initially ruled out as we were looking for something with older charm. But the house checked all of our basic boxes, was priced in our budget, and as the first completed home in the neighborhood, the developer gave it to us at the listed price, which was well below what we'd been bidding elsewhere.
8: Well, so thank you, Greg, for that and for listening. And he goes on to say, new construction may not be on your radar if you're looking to buy a house, but it may be worth your while in this current market. Let's see what Joel Berner says. He is senior economist for Realtor.com. Hi, Joel.
10: Hi, thank you for having me. And I could not agree more. New construction should be on your radar if you're looking for homes right now.
8: Okay, tell us more. Because, you know, a lot of people, as Greg said, I want a house with character in an older neighborhood. It always already has a lot of foliage, you know. Why? Why look at new?
10: Yeah, new construction saves you money over the total time that you own the home. We did an analysis earlier this year finding that new construction buyers save over $25,000 in the first 10 years of owning their home. That's based on having to replace major systems in older homes and the energy use advantages of new construction. So even if that sticker price is a little bit higher, you may make it up over time.
8: Wow, you may have just answered my next question when you mentioned the energy use. Zillow reports a trend reversal. It used to be from 2018 to 2024 that new construction homes cost more than existing homes. Now it's the opposite. Is it partly because of the energy saving and some of the, you know, the new technology?
10: That can be part of it, but really it's kind of a geographic mix issue. I kind of recreated that Zillow analysis and got a similar result that in about 30 of the top 100 metros by household size, that new construction is priced lower on a per square foot basis than existing homes. And that's a really important finding, and it's kind of counterintuitive, right? Like, why would I pay more for something that's older when I can get something new? But really what we find is that in these areas where new construction is competitively priced, a lot of times the homes are in new developments kind of in the suburban and exurban parts of the metro area. So the land that they're sitting on often isn't as valuable as it is in city centers where some of the older neighborhoods are. So it's a little bit of a geographic mix issue. But also it's the fact that builders are really motivated to sell right now. They have a lot of inventory and a slow pace of sales. throughout a lot of 2026. So they're more likely to cut prices and more likely to offer incentives to buyers than resale homeowners are.
8: Because it was counterintuitive. If they cost more, you know, back in 2018 and cost less now, that doesn't make sense given the, you know, tariffs and all the, you know, inflation things we're hearing. But you just explained the reason. Okay, let's go on to Lucas Miller. He's also a new build convert. He said he had looked at pre-owned homes for sale, but was finding shoddy flips and poorly maintained homes.
11: My wife and I just bought a new build in McCordsville, Indiana for $430,000 at a 5% fixed rate due to builder incentives. And I think there can be a lot of trepidation around going new build and that older homes, you know, were maybe built better, that new homes have no character, which can be true. But there are also plenty of horror stories I've heard of people buying a home that instantly needs tens of thousands of dollars in repairs that weren't caught during the inspection.
8: Okay. So Lucas, thank you. And Joel, you have a personal experience with this.
10: I do. Yeah, I own an old home from 1960. And in the first year that we owned it, we had to redo the foundation, we had to redo the plumbing, and we had to redo the roof. So the total cost of ownership calculus really hit me in the mouth there.
8: That's very funny, Joel, that you consider 1960 an old home. Because here in New England, you know, an old home would be like 1910. We also heard of builder incentives and a fixed rate. Are these common?
10: Very common. So builders are really trying to meet buyers where they are, and something that they can do because of the volume of loans that they bring to mortgage originators is they can get good deals on those rates, kind of package things together and offer lower rates. A lot of times they do have to pay for these buy downs, but reduced rates are the most common incentive that we see listed on Realtor.com for new construction homes. And so I think a lot of buyers are staring down the barrel of a 7% mortgage rate and saying, I just can't afford this right now. But builders come in. And what we actually found in our most recent analysis was that the average promotional rate being offered was closer to 4% by these builders. And that includes some temporary buy downs and some adjustable rate mortgages. So it's not exactly apples to apples with a 30-year fixed, but still it greatly reduces the financing costs for new construction buyers.
8: Well, we just have to get this in here. This is Realtor.com that we're talking about with Joel Berner. And they have these things that I'd love to read even when I'm not thinking of moving to Boise or Chattanooga, Tennessee. This is the Where New Construction Thrives Top Metros for 2026 research that you did. Those two cities are on the list, Charleston, South Carolina, Madison, Wisconsin. Tell us about these metro areas and why you want people to look at them.
10: Yeah, so we just kind of looked at all the new construction listings across our site, and we ranked them on four criteria, kind of grouping by metro area. So we looked at the availability of new construction homes, the affordability of new construction homes, the sustainability, and the desirability of those homes. And so we found that the top 10 metros across the country where new construction is the most appealing, you mentioned a handful of them, but they're really great options for people who are looking to buy a new home. And if you have the flexibility to move kind of wherever in the country you want, maybe with remote work, and you are interested in new construction, these are some places that really have a lot of good offerings that are going to meet a lot of people's needs. And so the Carolinas really dominated.
8: Wow.
10: That was the big story.
8: Yeah,
10: we had six of our top 10 metros came from North and South Carolina.
8: Okay. Joel Berner, economist for Realtor.com. Joel, thank you. And we, of course, thank all our listeners who've been writing us their stories as well. Joel, thanks so much.
10: Absolutely. Thank you for having me.
1: Right now, eastern monarch butterflies are flying south through the central United States to spend the winter in Mexico. It's a journey of more than 2,000 miles, and the gorgeous butterflies are getting some help as states plant rest stops along the way. Harvest Public Media's Rachel Kramer reports.
12: In 2013, the number of eastern monarch butterflies sank to their lowest level on record. A census at the time showed that the number of monarchs that had once covered 50 square acres of forest in central Mexico, where they overwinter, had dropped to covering fewer than 3 square acres. Scientists warned monarchs would become extinct unless their numbers increased. The Obama administration formed a task force to figure out how to reverse the decline. A monarch butterfly expert came to speak with highway managers.
13: In that talk, I presented an idea that we could improve monarch habitat by creating strips of milkweed and native plant habitat along the banks of the interstate highways.
12: That's Chip Taylor, the founding director of Monarch Watch at the University of Kansas, and he says there was one interstate in mind.
13: I-35 runs from the northern part of the U.S., around Duluth, all the way down to the border in Texas.
12: The idea was called the Monarch Highway. The goal was to plant milkweed and other native wildflowers in areas along the interstate to offset habitat loss. The Federal Highway Administration signed an agreement with several state departments of transportation that manage I-35. However, the Monarch Highway project stalled, due in part to a lack of funding and changing priorities at the state and federal level. Still, some states have embraced adding milkweed and other wildflowers along roads. In Illinois, where the official state insect is the monarch butterfly, local governments, conservation groups, and state agencies are working along a famous route. Susan Helm is co-president of the project.
14: We realized that monarchs in Illinois travel up and down, basically along Route 66.
12: Helm offers lots of advice to groups that want to start native pollinator gardens, from seed mixes to maintenance.
14: There's a lot of interest, there's a lot of enthusiasm, whether it's a library, a park, even businesses, historic sites, or Lincoln's home, Oak Ridge Cemetery, where Lincoln's buried. I mean, it's just snowballed in a good way.
12: The Route 66 Monarch Flyway runs between Chicago and St. Louis. There's a similar concept in Missouri, with the nearly 300-mile-long Highway 13 Butterfly Trail. Iowa has been reintroducing native plants along roadsides for decades. Rachel Harris is the chief landscape architect and roadside development for the Iowa Department of Transportation. She's excited to point out all the different wildflowers growing next to an I-35 exit.
15: There's obviously the compass plant, but there's also the false indigo, baptisia, rattlesnake.
12: Back in the 1970s, Harris says Iowa spent a lot of money mowing non-native grass and spraying weeds alongside highways. The current approach is less costly, both for the state's budget and the environment. And Harris says those prairie plants, of course, provide habitat for monarch butterflies.
15: I love coming out here and seeing all the butterflies and the bees. Every time we see monarchs, like, our team will be like, "Monarch!" Because we always get really excited.
12: A monarch butterfly flies by as if on cue. Experts like Chip Taylor with Monarch Watch say these butterflies face a lot of threats, especially with climate change. But having areas where they can eat, rest, and lay their eggs gives monarch butterflies a greater chance of completing their migration. For NPR News, I'm Rachel Kramer in Des Moines, Iowa.
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0: Live from NPR News in Boston, I'm Josie Guarino. Krista Pike is still alive a day after Tennessee's failed attempt to execute her by lethal injection. That's according to her attorney, who says Pike remains hospitalized. Meantime, Tennessee is suspending all state executions for the rest of the year following Pike's botched lethal injection last night. Pike survived two doses before state officials suspended the execution and had her taken to a hospital for medical care. It was the second botched execution in the state this year. It's unclear what went wrong in the execution. Pike was convicted of the 1995 murder of a classmate. The Trump administration's cuts to the Supplemental Nutrition Assistance Program, or SNAP, kick in today. It means states will need to shore up anywhere from $3 to $670 million to fully offset the loss in federal funding for administrative costs. California, New York, Pennsylvania, Texas, and Michigan are expected to be especially hard hit. State officials nationwide are tackling high fuel prices driven by the war in Iran. With affordability a top of voter concern in the midterm elections, more than a third of states are offering tax relief. Ohio lawmakers just passed a 90-day gas tax holiday. Other states have suspended fuel taxes entirely or targeted relief directly to farmers and loggers. This is Here and Now.
1: The new school year is back in full swing, and Hawaii Public Radio is here to capture it all.
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1: Welcome to Homeroom Hawaii. 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
3: 4 weeks has gone pretty fast.
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10: It's Here and Now. A pro data center party invitation goes viral and people wonder, is it a prank? Now, polls show most Americans oppose data centers near them, and organizers across the country are calling for moratoriums on building new ones. But one man's supportive planned party at his Washington, D.C. row house was real, and it took on a life of its own, relocating to a Bitcoin bar where hundreds of people showed up on a recent Saturday night to celebrate the sprawling facilities that power AI. NPR's Maham Javed takes us there.
11: By 9 p.m., the line outside Pubkey, a bar that offers a discount for paying in Bitcoin, stretched almost across the block. People delivered on the ask for cocktail attire, showing up in suits, LED hats, and long dresses. Inside, there was a generative AI photo booth, tech-themed drinks, a lot of reporters, and folks who just love data centers. 32-year-old Caitlin Hanna and her husband were visiting from Minnesota.
12: So we figured like a center-right party for pro data centers seemed like the thing to do.
11: Hanna, an engineer, thinks the backlash against data centers is overblown.
12: It's kind of like a popular thing to really drum up support and really get people energized, which doesn't really reflect the truth of the situation at all.
11: Channing Peer, the 30-year-old founder of Anvil Labs, which helps companies integrate AI, says people will learn to adapt.
13: I'm just very pro data centers, AI accelerationism, pro-human, and we shouldn't be scared of data centers.
11: The Data After Dark party was organized by writers and leaders from conservative media and sponsored by groups like the Bitcoin Policy Institute and AI companies. Daniel DiMartino, a 27-year-old fellow at the Manhattan Institute, a right-leaning think tank that also sponsored the event, says candidates who oppose data centers are reacting to the polls.
4: The vast majority of elected officials know that AI is important and good, and they understand that we need to win the AI race against China.
11: That idea, a race against China, came up repeatedly during speeches. But not everyone in the crowd was on board. One speaker was interrupted by climate protesters walking onto the stage. The crowd drowned them out. Here is one of the protesters outside the bar. Jackson Schnabel, a Georgetown University senior, also part of Climate Defiance.
14: Data centers and AI are increasing the amount of fossil fuel emissions that we produce. That is something that must be urgently stopped if we want to secure a future that is livable for everyone.
11: Back inside, PubKey CEO Thomas Pakia expects the backlash to AI to fade.
15: I think this is a political hot potato that's going to go away immediately after the midterms. For us to slow down and basically hand over one of the biggest innovation races in human history would be very sad to see as an American.
11: While a lot of people there were invested in data centers, many were just there to enjoy a packed party with an open bar. Maham Javed, NPR News, Washington.

And today on our podcast, Here and Now Anytime, what we're learning about the state of Tennessee's failed attempt to execute a woman on death row yesterday. Here and Now Anytime, our daily news brief. 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Here and Now.

0: Tennessee officials attempted to execute a woman for a murder committed three decades ago when she was 18 years old. She would have been the first woman executed in Tennessee in more than 200 years, but the lethal injections failed. A death penalty expert calls it unprecedented. We answer questions about it on the next morning edition from NPR News.
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9: I'm Indira Lakshmanan. It's Here and Now. What happens when a near-death experience opens a doorway to a spiritual awakening? That's the question at the heart of The Radiance, an incandescent new novel out this week by Pulitzer Prize winner Ayad Akhtar. It's about a writer, also named Ayad Akhtar, who is left crumpled on a roadside after a deliberate hit and run. When he awakens from a brief coma, instead of anger at the driver who hit him, he feels a mysterious state of altered perception, an intense, luminous awareness in his chest that he calls The Radiance. The novel explores the nature of reality, campus scandal, and autofiction, and it interrogates the mysteries of the human soul. Again, the novel is The Radiance. It's getting rave reviews from critics, and writer Ayad Akhtar joins us now from NPR Studios in New York. Welcome.
10: Thank you, Indira. What a wonderful summation.
9: Well, I have to say, it wasn't hard to summarize this because I just loved this book. It was so interesting. There were so many disparate threads in this story that really resonated with me. I think the central one is that near-fatal accident that triggers a spiritual out-of-body experience. How did this idea come to you?
10: I was looking for a dramatic circumstance that could begin or initiate the story. And, you know, he gets hit early on. Part of the inspiration for this comes from the wonderful French philosopher Montaigne, who famously was thrown from a horse and ended up in a kind of state of grace, a kind of nearness, a nearness to death that was a sweetness and a relief. And he found that he was never again afraid of death for the rest of his life. So, you know, there is some precedent for the notion. And I needed something that was going to be impactful and compelling and dramatic and that could, you know, give us an entree into this experience.
9: I'm also fascinated by the way you tell this story. You give your fictional protagonist your own name, your Pakistani-American identity growing up in Wisconsin, your success as a writer, even your appointment as New York State author. All of those are true facts. And I wonder, why did you want readers to question what happened to the real Ayad Akhtar and where the fiction begins?
10: I began this procedure with my last book, Homeland Elegies, in which I have a narrator who has many of, you know, my facts and has my name. And this book is a follow-up in a way to that book. And the notion in 2019 when I was writing that book was that I felt that we were already slipping into a kind of post-truth reality where the metric for whether something mattered was its narrative force and not its truth content. And I found that as a writer increasingly of fiction, people were asking me whether the things that I was writing about were things that happened to me. And it almost felt increasingly at large that folks were responding to fiction as if it were nonfiction, trying to source the place or the reason for something in my life or in a writer's life. So I said, well, let's dispense with the illusion here, and let's play this game where this narrator has my name, many of the facts of my life, and we go on this ride where we're much closer to reality. In fact, we are, because so much of what I'm drawing from is drawn from my life, but so much is also concocted or reshaped or dramatically purposed. You know, Augustine famously in the Confessions writes an autobiography, but it's really autofiction, if you will. It's a set of stories about his life that is intended to demonstrate certain ideas. Hmm. So it's a very old form. We have a new name for it, but folks have been doing it for a long time.
9: Well, you just used that term autofiction, and your main character in this book teaches a campus seminar on autofiction, encouraging his students to combine fiction with their personal stories. This kind of seems like that. So I'm wondering, how does this form help you tell a story that is truer than memoir?
10: Well, it dispenses with the sort of need for hewing to the objective so-called facts, and it allows me to craft a form that is true to the subjective truth, the larger truth, the metaphorical truth, the artistic truth.
9: Mm. My guest is the Pulitzer Prize-winning writer Ayad Akhtar. We're talking about his new book, The Radiance. I'd like to ask you to read a short passage from page 27 in the novel. This takes place shortly after your narrator discovers an otherworldly warm light around his heart after his near-death experience.
10: On the subway back downtown, my awareness deepened. The undercurrent of inner silence somehow even quieter. My interest in those around me even more acute than before. And all of it connected to the warmth still stirring in my chest. I'm reluctant to put it as simply as I experienced it, knowing the breach of reason it will represent. Even now, as I write this account, years after the fact, I'm still not sure what interpretive gloss to apply or how to render the experience more plausibly. This, that I suddenly felt I was seeing not with my eyes, but through my chest. A number of the riders were masked, and somehow my inability to see their faces didn't diminish the vividness of what it felt like my heart was seeing.
9: Mm. The character goes on there to almost see into the problems and the lives of the strangers who are riding with him on the subway. Ayad first sees a neurologist seeking physiological causes for the radiance. Then he sees a psychiatrist. He also turns to the writings of Plato, to Sufi poetry and music, the Russian novelist Dostoevsky's descriptions of ecstatic auras related to epileptic seizures. Are you trying to give readers the idea that there are some things about ourselves that cannot be rationally explained?
10: Exactly. We have so many different maps of our experience, and obviously when the medical map enters the picture, so often it becomes the final and definitive map. But what does that map really tell us? It's not clear to me that the medical map is really always the best map for understanding what the nature of our subjective experience is. And so Dostoevsky famously would go into a kind of ecstatic, luminous aura before he had epileptic seizures. And famously also once, and I believe this is in The Idiot, talks about how the quality of those experiences was so remarkable that he would be happy to continue to have seizures just to be able to have the experience because they were the most meaningful experiences in his life. So there's a lot of different ways that this narrator, who is maybe a little overeducated, like myself, is trying to figure out what's going on with him. And it turns out there are some neurogenic changes that have happened in his brain.
9: Dreams and coincidences recur throughout this book. Your protagonist at one time dreams of drowning in a heavy cloak on the same night that a student falls into the freezing Hudson River. Talk about how dreams play a role in your writing.
10: Well, I've been keeping track of my dreams since my early 20s. And one of the startling things that has happened to me with unpredictable regularity is that I will dream of something and then it will appear to happen later. Often very trivial things, but unmistakable. this has been happening with some regularity over the course of my life without me knowing what it means or what it's all about. And yet somehow it does point to the nature of space-time maybe being not quite what we think, that there might be some model of reality that we haven't fully integrated or digested. And so that's something that gets sort of worked into the texture of the book, because in this state of radiance, the narrator is also experiencing the uncanny with remarkable regularity.
9: Mm. Well, there's so much sort of dreams and metaphysics and spirituality and so much richness tied up in this book. If you want one message for listeners to take away about what you're trying to tell us in this book, what is it?
10: In an age of automated thinking and machine thinking, what it means to be human, it's never been more important for us to have an understanding and a feeling of what that is. And to me, in the last, say, 150 years to 200 years, where we thought of ourselves as machines and we have systematically eliminated any reference to inner experience or the soul in public conversation, you know, and by soul, I put it in quotes because I don't want the listener to think that I'm preaching for a side. But what I am doing is I'm trying to figure out if there's a way that we can craft a language, a public language, a literary language that addresses some eternal mystery about our own experience. So that's, I think, the upshot in the end is an attempt, an artistic attempt to really craft a language or an experience for the reader that puts them in that interior place.
9: That's Pulitzer Prize-winning author Iyad Akhtar. His beguiling and mysterious new novel is called The Radiance. Iyad Akhtar, thank you so much for joining us.
10: Thank you, Indira.
9: You're listening to Here and Now.
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9: It's here and now. The war in Yemen is pushing that country's health system to a breaking point. That's according to the World Health Organization. It says more than 800 people have been killed and thousands injured since this summer. That's when fighting resumed between the Houthi militia, supported by Iran, and the government of Yemen, backed by Saudi Arabia. Rishana Hanifa is Save the Children's country director in Yemen, based in Aden. Thank you for joining us, Rishana.
12: Thank you. I'm very happy to be here.
9: So to remind listeners, Yemen's war started in 2014. Houthi militias seized parts of the country. There was a truce in 2022 that fell apart. Fighting has now escalated again, in part because of the war with Iran. So putting aside all those geopolitics, what is it like right now for people living in Yemen?
12: More than 150,000 people have actually been displaced since this escalation began, and around half of them are unfortunately children. Behind this number are families who have had to leave their homes, often with little warning, and who are now trying to find safety and meet their basic needs. Many of the Yemenis are now very anxious very concerned that their country has been plunged back into war.
9: Mm. How are kids especially feeling the impact of this conflict?
12: We are seeing acute malnutrition. We are seeing children who need attention in hospitals, who need surgery in hospitals. They've got to wait for weeks, days to be able to access care. Since this escalation began, Save the Children has provided medical care to 65 children. So we are treating children with shrapnel wounds, including injuries to eyes, broken limbs, abdominal injuries, and head injuries. Tragically, two children have actually died from their injuries. Mm. Now, I'm only talking here about Save the Children's response, right? But there are other organizations treating them as well. We have also received lots of reports of families becoming separated. Our data shows that cases involving separated children have doubled since the escalation began. For a child, being separated from their parents or other family members can be deeply traumatic, and it also increases their protection risks. And then education. According to the United Nations, 243 schools have closed or suspended classes since the escalation began. So this has cut off more than 137,000 children from their education.
9: Mm. And there have been outbreaks of diseases, including cholera and measles recently. What are you seeing in clinics there?
12: So immunization is a real challenge. There are issues related to safe access. There are issues related to safety of aid workers as well. And we are really worried that we are expecting some floods to come up as well, which will actually exacerbate the health crisis that children and families are facing. It's been like 10 years of systemic issues that have kind of decimated the healthcare system. And then the country is now plunged into war. So a lot of the developmental goals have also been set back by this.
9: Mm. Well, as you said, the UN has cited almost 150,000 people being newly displaced since the conflict escalated. Where are those people going? And what challenges is that huge movement of people causing?
12: We are working in largely the south of Yemen, which is the areas controlled by the international recognized government. The majority of people are moving to these areas. Because there's no infrastructure, there are no big IDP camps in some of the areas where people
9: internally displaced people, when you say IDP, yes.
12: So they're moving into schools. Some people are living outdoors. And then we are hearing that there's a lack of access to clean water. There aren't enough toilets, and then basic food. So it's a very dynamic movement as well. Whenever people feel unsafe in a particular location, they move again, right? Because the front lines are also shifting. So keeping track of people moving back and forth is also quite a challenge.
9: Roshana, it can be hard for people so far away to understand what it really feels like to be there. Can you tell us a story about the experiences that the Yemeni people are having as they're being displaced?
12: Mm-hmm. So let me start off with a story about a woman that my team encountered. So she had to flee from her house. She was fleeing with two of her young nieces. And unfortunately, they had died along the way. The house she was living in had also been burnt. And we learned all this when she was trying to obtain some assistance. And my colleagues saw her having an identity card that had also been burnt. And when the team had asked her what happened to her, she had started crying and shaking. And that's when the team realized what a lot of hardship and trauma she had been through. So this is just one story. And then I've also heard of a number of pregnant women having to give birth in their tents without any support, putting themselves and their newborns at grave risk.
9: Roshana Hanifa is the country director for Save the Children in Yemen. Thank you so much for joining us, and please stay safe.
12: Thank you very much.
9: Here and Now is a production of NPR and WBUR. I'm Indira Lakshmanan.
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1: I'm Peter O'Dowd. 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
5: Aloha, this is The Conversation, Hawaii Talks. I'm Bill Dorman, in for Catherine Cruz. Mahalo for joining us. It's Thursday, October 1st, a week after the Chinese president's U.S. visit. How's the view of U.S.-China relations from Hawaii, especially when it comes to Taiwan?
6: I like to put it that China is the challenge of the 21st century. We've got to get that right.
5: We hear from a career diplomat with extensive time in the Asia-Pacific region. Congresswoman Pat Saiki was a pivotal figure in Hawaii politics, and her influence lingers after she passed away this week. We revisit her talk with Catherine Cruz about her memoir, A Woman in the House. And what happens when wind, rain, and uncertainty meet homecoming week? That's in this week's Homeroom Hawaii. The conversation starts right after the news.
7: Live from NPR News in Washington, I'm Ryland Barton. Attorneys for Krista Pike, the woman who received two lethal injections in Tennessee yesterday and still lived, were told she is in critical condition. One of her attorneys, Stephen Farrell, called for the governor to commute her death sentence after what he called cruel and unusual punishment.
8: We presented evidence that due to her blood condition, venous access would be difficult, and that this type of prolonged execution that she didn't want to happen would happen.
7: Her attorney said she had a blood condition that makes it difficult to administer injections. Pike was sentenced to death for a murder she committed at age 18. She would have been the first woman executed in Tennessee in more than 200 years. Tennessee Republican Governor Bill Lee has put executions in the state on hold and called for a third-party review to determine what caused the failed execution. A prosecutor in New York now says he didn't have access to full transcripts of a woman's account of being raped at Cornell University in 2024. When he decided not to pursue the case, District Attorney Matthew Van Houten says he stopped the investigation after only reviewing the woman's signed statement. NPR's Brian Mann reports.
9: Van Houten has said the former student who alleged in a recent civil lawsuit that she was gang raped by seven male students gave a different account to campus police 2 years ago, describing her participation in drug use and sex at a frat party as, quote, voluntary, conscious, and consensual. But now more full transcripts of the woman's interviews with campus police investigators have been reported by multiple news outlets. They show she described the incident at the time in graphic terms as rape. In a statement to WSKG Radio, Van Houten says he didn't see that information before stopping the investigation. If it's factual, we absolutely should have been informed about what Jane Doe said to police, Van Houten said. Brian Mann, NPR News, Ithaca, New York.
7: Starting today, states will be paying for a larger share of the bill to run the SNAP food assistance program. NPR's Juliana Kim reports federal funding for costs, including state SNAP workers, will shrink by half.
10: Last year's massive Republican tax and spending law, known as the One Big Beautiful Bill Act, included major changes to how SNAP is funded, shifting more of the costs onto states rather than the federal government. As a result, states may need to spend 2 to 3 times more in the future in order to keep the food assistance program running. That's according to the Georgetown Center on Poverty and Inequality. The key question now is how states will afford these new costs to SNAP. Policy experts say states states may need to raise taxes, cut funding for other programs, or reduce access to food benefits. And it comes as SNAP participation is already rapidly dropping. Juliana Kim, NPR News.
7: Major U.S. stock indexes rose slightly today. The S&P 500 rose nearly 0.2%, breaking a three-day losing streak. 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
12: You're listening to The Conversation on HPR One. Good morning. I'm Derek Malama at 11:04. A longtime Hawaii lawmaker and trailblazing female leader, Pat Saiki, has died at the age of 96. Saiki was the first Republican elected to the U.S. House in statehood when she was voted into office in 1986. She also played a significant role in the passage of legislation paying reparations to Japanese Americans incarcerated by the U.S. during World War II. Saiki also served in the state legislature and helped form Hawaii's first teachers' union. Governor Josh Green is ordering the U.S. and state flags to be flown at half-staff from Friday through Monday. The Hawaii Department of Health is continuing to work with the National Park Service to return patients and staff to Kalaupapa. This follows the successful repair of the settlement's drinking water system. Patients were temporarily relocated from Kalaupapa on September 11th. The water system was repaired and the DOH had planned to begin returning systems, patients, and staff last Wednesday. But the return was delayed when high winds from Hurricane Nolo damaged a power line and left the settlement without electricity. The National Park Service has been working with Hawaiian Electric, which is helping to repair and restore power to Kalaupapa. It's HPR One.
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0: This is The Conversation on Hawaii Public Radio. I'm Bill Dorman, in for Catherine Cruz. It's been a week since Chinese President Xi Jinping was in Washington, and while a lot of the focus was on the ceremonial, including a state dinner, plans were also announced for two further meetings for leaders this year. One's in China, the APEC leaders meeting in November, the other's in Miami at the G20 leaders meeting. One topic that's always present within U.S.-China relations is Taiwan. So where do things stand? This morning, we're joined by Ambassador James Moriarty. He was chairman of the American Institute in Taiwan from 2016 through 2023, often referred to as the de facto embassy of the U.S. in Taiwan. He's a career diplomat, now retired from that. He spent 36 years in the Foreign Service, has been ambassador to Nepal and Bangladesh, was senior director for Asian Affairs at the National Security Council, and special assistant to the president in the early 2000s. Currently a senior advisor for the Pacific Forum, remains closely involved in Asia-Pacific issues. Mr. Ambassador, thanks for joining us this morning. And just to start, where are we with China when it comes to Taiwan?
1: Oh, we're not in a good place at all. What has happened is that Xi Jinping, the number one in China, says that basically, well, he has a law that says, a Chinese law saying, we own Taiwan, it is ours by right.

0: connection with Taiwan. So he's got this, it's a long-term plan still, but basically he says, this is what we got to do. Meanwhile, we're sort of the third wheel on this tricycle.
1: And the U.S. policy of strategic ambiguity has been termed for years. The U.S. does not support Taiwanese independence, but neither does it oppose independence. Explain why that is so critical and what the Chinese view and why the Chinese feel like they are making a little progress on that front.
0: Well, first of all, I think that strategic ambiguity, which I have never seen used in any official document, strategic ambiguity reflects the fact that you don't want China to invade Taiwan. And I think most rational human beings, including in Taiwan, fear that a declaration of formal independence by Taiwan would force an invasion from China, even if China feared that it would lose.
1: Right.
0: So basically, we're all about deterrence. How do we prevent China from doing something really stupid? And if the Taiwan ever did something really stupid, that would almost certainly force China's hand to do something, no matter what the cost was.
1: Allies in the region, the friends and allies of the United States, how are they viewing this triangle of U.S., China, Taiwan?
0: Well, the most important allies with respect to the Taiwan question are treaty allies of the United States, Japan and the Philippines. Okay, both of them have what we call this latest thing, you probably don't use it much anymore, but it's called a map. If you look at a map, you've got this island of Taiwan. It is just a little bit south of Japan, and it is just a little bit north of the Philippines. And so the Japanese and the Philippines look at this and say, wait a sec. If this aggressive, nasty power, the People's Republic of China, which is already pushing us militarily, with flybys, the Japanese have actually had Chinese fighter aircraft locking on to Japanese Air Force planes, or at least in one incident. Meanwhile, it seems like no month goes by without a Chinese government ship, either PLA or Coast Guard, ramming a Filipino official ship.
1: And you were recently in southwestern Japan, very close to that area, to Taiwan.
0: And down there, they feel it all the time. We don't look at it nearly as much because we're sort of fixated on the Taiwan Strait itself. But what's going on in the, I'm going to call it the East China Sea, around the Senkakus, is every bit as militarized and therefore every bit as threatening as the things going on either in the Taiwan Strait or the South China Sea. China uses its military, its Coast Guard, its marine militia to put pressure on those countries in ways that are very dangerous and could lead to an accident. I'm going to quickly give you here. I love playing Xi Jinping. I try to think like he thinks. And what I think of Xi Jinping is I've got this timeline that I have put myself up against. I still want to be running this. I still want to be running this place in 2049. And yet, some of these things don't look very promising. And the use of the military force as coercion is incredibly very dangerous. Anyhow, what I as Xi Jinping want is a quick, easy takeover of Taiwan. I don't want something long and bloody
1: that gives
0: the world time to respond. Even the Americans, even my big good buddy, the current president, would have to do something. We don't want that. They would have to do something against our economy. We don't want that in China. And so they want something quick. And therefore, I would say that, the attitudes of the Japanese and the Filipinos are very important. And frankly, if I'm Xi Jinping, I'm getting nervous.

0: purpose about that right now. I've basically declared, whatever you want to call it, not even Cold War, but a pretty active hostility towards Prime Minister Takaichi and also the Japanese people. You know, conducting this huge propaganda campaign inside China against Japan, not just Takaichi, the current prime minister, but basically the Japanese are militarists, they hate peace, we had to defeat them in World War II, we must get ready. It's actually kind of dangerous, because if that gets whipped up enough inside China, you might get incidents against Japanese citizens.
1: We're talking with Ambassador James Moriarty, career diplomat and former chair of the American Institute in Taiwan, a position akin to ambassador without diplomatic recognition. More of our conversation and talk a bit about Hawaii's involvement in all of this after a short break and our monthly test of the emergency alert system. Stay with us.

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0: This is a coordinated test of the emergency alert system for broadcast stations in Hawaii. The regular monthly test of the live audio broadcast segment and all-hazard outdoor warning siren system for public safety will be conducted today at 11:45 a.m. from emergency management authorities. Hawaii's warning sirens are used to alert the public to any emergency that may pose a threat to life or property. The sound of the sirens is to alert residents to turn on a radio or television for information and instruction for an impending emergency. Instruction may also be provided by a cellular wireless emergency alert. Hawaii emergency management officials recommends residents prepare an emergency kit of a minimum of 14 days of food, water, medical, and other essential supplies. Always be prepared. Sent from the State of Hawaii Emergency Operations Center.
1: And we're back on the conversation with Ambassador James Moriarty. He's chairman of the American Institute in Taiwan from 2016 to 2023. Also, senior director for Asian Affairs at the National Security Council and special assistant to the president in the early 2000s. And looking at the politics domestically in the United States of Asia Pacific right now, including China, but not limited to China, is the United States paying enough attention?
2: Collectively, no, because we have so much going on in other parts of the world. The focus will be on places like Iran, the Middle East, and, you know, whatever we're doing in the Western Hemisphere. So I like to put it that China is the challenge of the 21st century. We got to get that right. And right now, you know, we're not doing that badly. A lot of things are going on behind the scenes that give me, you know, a decent amount of optimism.
1: Like what?
2: Well, frankly, militarily, we're working increasingly with folks like Japan and the Philippines. That changes the equation for China quite a bit.
1: But at the same time, there is no major aircraft carrier in the Asia Pacific right now. For what sort of a signal does that send to allies, friends, allies, and others?
2: Oh, I think that friends, allies, partners, they're all looking at us trying to figure us out. And frankly, I think we're all looking at us trying to figure us out. I will say, however, not providing any secrets here, but in terms of the cooperation in the security spheres in the Western Pacific, we're doing everything we want to do. Everything that we thought was necessary is progressing. You know, like you saw, AUKUS continues and the cooperation with the Japanese.
1: The submarine program with Australia, United States, and the UK.
2: Yes,
1: and
2: exactly.
1: And Hawaii plays a crucial role in that. Hawaii also plays a crucial role in all of this. Talk about that a bit.
2: In one of these things that brings it home to me, I've got a cousin who works down at the at Pearl Harbor, flies off to Australia, we are sort of the lead on submarines in the Pacific. We've got the most expertise. And as we look at things like AUKUS, as we work with the Australians and the Brits and try to improve their capabilities, as we look at Guam as the forward staging base for the Marines, for a lot of aircraft, for a lot of naval vessels, where does that expertise come from? It comes from here.
1: Here being Hawaii.
2: Here being Hawaii. And I will say one thing here, a shout out to all the Micronesians who might be listening to this, because the enlistment rates from the South Pacific in general into our forces is very high. The retention rate is high. They make good sailors, soldiers, and aviators and support people. They're doing their bit to help us as we look at how Hawaii, with its deep ties in the South Pacific, serve as a bridge as, you know, frankly, Washington, which had ignored the Pacific, South Pacific for decades, tries to get smart really quickly. We've got expertise here. Asia Pacific Center for Security Studies, East-West Center has been doing this for decades. We've got relationships that help form the bridge that not only make us smarter, but make it easier for us to cooperate and to, you know, remind people that the Chinese interest in the South Pacific is not just for the development of those islands.
1: You know, here's another question that often comes up in different contexts. How do the lessons from Hawaii get extended beyond Hawaii? And I'm thinking Washington, D.C., but just generally when it comes to Asia-Pacific future.
2: Well, you know, we have something called now called the Pacific Command. It used to be Indo-Pacific Command. Before that, it was also the Pacific Command. The Pacific Command now is extremely influential in the debates going on back in Washington, partly because, you know, for whatever reason, we have lots of expertise here, people who really know their stuff and are valued back in Washington. And as Washington starts drifting in other areas, you have people here in senior positions making the arguments that force a degree of attention and build a sensible policy out here. I'm very impressed with what we're doing in the security areas. And that actually helps anchor things that we say, oh my gosh, we're annoying the Japanese with what we're saying. Well, yeah, but with what we're doing, we're reassuring them.
1: That's a key point as well, the difference between rhetoric and action. On the rhetoric side, though, that certainly grabs headlines internationally. It gets attention. There's not a great degree of consistency always. More broadly, I'm going to ask, what concerns you and what gives you hope?
2: What concerns me is mostly China. China's a very aggressive all across what the military loves to call dime: diplomacy, information, military/security, and economics. They're active in all those areas. I would say we're less active than we need to be, probably in four of those areas. In the PACOM, Pacific Command region, we're doing okay on the military and security side. Economics, you know, we're all victims of Chinese economic coercion. We are working with the Japanese to some degree to try and break chokeholds. That is an interest that all of Asia has. Rare earths specifically, but economic coercion in general. Mm. The statistics are stunning at how much the Chinese use their ability to dominate not just rare earths, but other chokeholds too.
1: Leading trade partner throughout the region.
2: Exactly. Business. And a coordinated response would be incredibly effective. And we're trying to do that with respect to rare earths, and we are going to see progress in the next 3 to 5 years. It takes time. Building the mining and the refining capacity will take time, but we're taking the steps to do that. And we're taking the steps to look at the other issues, but we need to do a good job of getting, you know, the Indonesians signed on, you know, the Malaysians signed on. This is in their interest.
1: ASEAN and Southeast Asia is a whole another bucket. Let me ask, what gives you hope?
2: What gives me hope is the Chinese are in charge of their policy, which looks like we are subcontracting it. They're busy annoying everybody all the time. Our rhetoric annoys people. It frequently is not backed up with actions, which is a good thing when the rhetoric is unfriendly. The Chinese are purely transactional. They only give something if they get what they believe is more important for them. And so on the economic front, Southeast Asia, we're going to undercut your industry and export as much cheaply produced government-supported goods as possible until you begin to close that door. Europeans are getting smart. They're beginning to close the door to these heavily subsidized Chinese exports because they can kill industries. And the Indonesians are facing that right now. All of Southeast Asia, Thailand, they're all facing that. You know, to what degree do they just willingly accept heavily subsidized government-encouraged exports to their country?
1: Ambassador James Moriarty was chairman of the American Institute in Taiwan, ambassador to Nepal, Bangladesh, senior director for Asian Affairs, the National Security Council, special assistant to the president, very much still involved in the region. Thanks very much for coming in, Jim.
2: It's been my pleasure, and thank you for having me and letting me discuss these issues of great importance to the United States and to Hawaii.
1: We'll be back with the conversation in just a moment.

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1: Mysterious drones flying over Baltic countries, others hidden in a German airport and rigged to explode. European intelligence says Russia is the culprit.
2: It appears that Russia is kind of testing the waters or sort of trying to see how NATO members will respond to certain provocations.
1: Learn how NATO countries are responding next time on The World.
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0: Governor Josh Green has ordered U.S. and Hawaii state flags to be flown at half-staff starting tomorrow in honor of U.S. Representative Pat Saiki. She died this week at age 96. Born in 1930 when Hawaii was a U.S. territory, Saiki was elected to the U.S. House in 1986 and served until 1991. She was the first Republican elected since statehood. She also later served as director of the Small Business Administration. Saiki's memoir, A Woman in the House, was published in 2021. When it came out, Catherine Cruz spoke with the Congresswoman about the book and her legacy, both in government and beyond.
1: At the time that I was interested in participating in government, we were very short of women. We only had 3 members of the House of Representatives and only 1 woman in the Senate. So my motto was, what we need is a woman in the House. And I've kept that as a theme for many years, because if you look then at the members of Congress, again, we're short of women participating in Congress. We're short of women in administration. Women are just beginning to poke their heads into leadership positions, and I'm glad to see that change occurring. But I thought the title of the book was very appropriate then and now.
2: And so talk about your time in the House and the barriers that you had to scale to get there.
1: Oh, yes. In my time, things were much more difficult than they are now. There's no question. When I was a school teacher, in those days, women weren't getting paid for maternity leave, and they were never assured their job back after birth. A woman who was raped or assaulted was taken by the police to the doctors at the morgue to be interviewed and inspected. All of that had to be changed when I came along and saw the difficulties occurring. My husband was an OBGYN, and he was more sensitive to all of this because he saw it on a daily basis. And he told me, you got to do something about it. Women shouldn't be treated in that way. I said, of course not. So that's how we made the changes. And he helped to create, with Dick Darvey, who was then the CEO of Kapi'olani Hospital, they formed the Sex Abuse Center and got it going. And then they turned around and said to me, we need money. We need to get this going. So then I went to my Democrat friends, had bill drafted to create this treatment center with the amount of money that I needed to make it go. And it was very simple. You take an issue like that and you go to these Democrat friends and say, if this were your mother, your sister, your aunt, your daughter, would you want that person to be taken to the morgue to be interviewed? They say, oh, no, absolutely not. I say, well, then sign this bill. This bill will say that that person will have to go be inspected by a doctor and sympathetic nurses at Kapi'olani Hospital. And it was the easiest piece of legislation to pass. I mean, this is the way things worked in those days. To correct the wrongs that existed in the community, it meant drafting a bill and taking it to both Republicans and Democrats and getting it passed. I then developed a 28 set of bills called the Equal Rights Bills, which actually resulted from a review by Pat Putman of the Legislative Reference Bureau, who looked at all the laws on our books at the time. And you'd be surprised what was there. And so I drafted up all these bills to make the corrections and allow for women to be able to own a home in her own name, that she could get a loan in her own name, that she could leave her assets when she retired to her husband, which was not allowed at that time. I mean, there were so many changes that had to be made, 28 bills, and they all passed. Of course, they passed under the auspices of Democrat legislators who copied the bills and introduced them. But the reporters and those who knew, who drafted them originally, they knew that I had done it. So many of those things happened, Catherine, in those days. It was quite earth-shaking for women at that stage of the game. We were denied so many rights we deserved.
2: So you've been through this experience there in Congress. You've seen the changes and the polarization in our country now. What is it that you'd like to underscore?
1: Well, you know, people have to start concentrating on the issues and the right and wrong of the issues. For instance, in my day, the measure of the reparations for those Japanese Americans that were interned during the war, that was pending in the Congress for 10 years before I was elected. And when I got to Congress, I found out that my Republicans were the ones that were holding it up. So I immediately asked for a caucus to meet with all my Republican friends, and I told them, fasten your seatbelts. I'm going to take you on a guilt trip. So hang on. I'm going to tell you the stories. And I did explain to them what happened during the war when these Japanese Americans were herded into these concentration camps, which is what I call them. They were intern camps, and denied due process. And they were kept there with no jurisdiction possible for them to settle any complaints. And by golly, it changed a few votes, and another vote came up, and so finally the Reparations Act passed. And holy, it was just amazing. So President Reagan called me and said that, you know, he was very impressed with it. I asked him to please sign the bill. Don't let it become law without his signature. He says, yes, but if you stand by me as I sign the bill, we'll do that together. And so I said, that's great. So you see the pictures now, and it's shown at Smithsonian and all over the world, in Japan, in all of the museums. You see the picture of the Internment Reparations Act with President Reagan signing the bill, and I'm standing right there next to him. It was, for me, a great, great joy to have that done. But you see, it has to be on a one-on-one basis with people who matter. And if you talk in terms of the issues, like these Republicans that I had to convince, the value of their vote is affecting people's lives, then they see the picture for what it really is. And that's not what we do these days. We just react to partisan forces one way or the other, and there's not enough attention paid to the value of the issues, right or wrong.
2: And as you reflected back on your career, you know, both here at the state, you know, legislature, and then there in our nation's capital, I don't know, anything that you're proudest of?
1: There are many things that I'm very proud of. I don't know which is the proudest, because there's so many. Oh, another area that I am really proud of is, again, not totally my doing, but it's the issue that prevailed and the research that you did to find out how you can correct the mistakes that exist, and that is the bombing of Kahoolawe.
2: Yes.
1: You know, again, George H.W. Bush did not realize that it was by presidential edict that the bombing of Kahoolawe took place. So when I explained to him the damage that it's doing, not only to the Hawaiians through their culture, but also just to the islands themselves, next to Maui, where the windows were rattling because bombs were dropping on Kahoolawe right next to it. You know, he really didn't know anything about it, not really. So he had John Sununu, who was his chief of staff, look into this, and within 3 months, he called me and said, we are going to change that. I have issued a presidential edict. We're going to stop the bombing of Kahoolawe, and we're also going to create a commission to look at how we can help the island be rejuvenated. So, you know, I'm proud of these kinds of efforts. And it isn't so much that I did it. It's that I was there and followed through with pursuing the means by which it can be done. You know, in this case, the president did it. He's the one that ordered the change. But I'm the one that called his attention to it. Now, we're not doing enough of that today. So members of Congress, many of them are looking after themselves rather than how valuable their stances are on the issues. things have changed. Now it becomes more personal than issue-oriented, and that's really a shame.
2: You have credited your success, you know, with what your father taught you as a child.
1: Oh, yes. My father was my greatest influence from when I was very, very young. He was a tennis champion, and he trained us to be able to compete in a tennis match and use that as a experience of life. You know, you fight the battle, and you win some, and you lose some. But the main thing is the way you played the game, whether you were honest and forthright and thorough in what you tried to accomplish. That is the main thing. So my father, who was a clerk for AmFac, which was the largest corporation in this state, took great pride when his daughter became a member of the board of directors of the company that he worked for. You know, he couldn't get over it. Because when Henry Walker came and asked me to be a member of the board, because he said it's time that we allowed a woman to sit on a board of directors of a major corporation in the state. There were no women, you know, on any of the boards when I became a board member of AFAC. I told him, I can't give you my answer until I talk to my father. Because my father worked for ANFA. And if he approves, then certainly I'd be happy to. So I did call my father up. Of course, he was appalled that I would even suggest that I couldn't just immediately accept the position. But he was thrilled. I wanted him to know that he made a difference in my life. And that if he had not set the goals and the means by which you achieve those goals, and set them in a way that I understood as I grew up, I would not have been able to achieve what little I did, and that I wanted to include him in every success that I had.
2: And you know, Pat, over your career, you've also held a position as head of the Republican Party.
1: Oh, yeah, twice. I know. Not once, but twice.
2: and you know, there are many in our community that wish we had a stronger two-party system.
1: Oh, yes. Oh, definitely. We do need a strong opposition party. We should have much more participation in government in Hawaii than we do today. It's the Republican Party that needs to be, shall we say, redesigned and refocused and elect more people to office. Hopefully, we'll see some changes made in many directions, both at the party level and at the state level.
2: All right. Well, Representative Pat Saiki, thank you so much for your time.
1: Thank you, Kathy. It was a pleasure being with you.
0: We've been listening to a 2021 interview Catherine Cruz did with former U.S. Representative Pat Saiki. The congresswoman died yesterday in Honolulu at age 96. You can read more about Saiki's legacy at HawaiiPublicRadio.org.

0: This is The Conversation on statewide member-supported Hawaii Public Radio. Coming up, your backyard quiz. For today's quiz, we're busting out the grinder and getting the water boiling. It's International Coffee Day. Did you know Hawaii's the only U.S. state that sits in what's known as the Coffee Belt, where coffee growth is ideal? And while Americans love their coffee, it's actually European countries that drink it in a higher volume per capita. Take Finland, where the black brew is called kahvi. People drink on average about 26 pounds of coffee. That's according to International Supermarket News magazine. But where do the U.S. and Europe get all these beans for their cups of joe? Well, for today's backyard quiz, we're asking, can you name the country that exports the most coffee worldwide? Here's a hint. Think Latin America. Call 808-941-3689 or 877-941-3689 if you know the answer. First one to get it right scores an HPR reusable tote bag.
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0: 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I'm Bill Dorman, sitting in for Catherine Cruz today. Recent storms have created one challenge after another for communities and businesses across the islands. For students and educators, just getting to school is proving difficult. Add to that the chaos the weather's brought to a favorite early autumn tradition, Homecoming Week. We hear more about that in this week's installment of Homeroom Hawaii, as well as challenges regarding the use of AI by students and teachers.
1: I can't believe that fall break is right around the corner and the quarter's almost over.
2: Aloha, this is Chet Collins coming to you from Kapaa Middle School. We had a cleanup day. A lot of teachers and staff and people from the community came up to the school and helped clean up all the debris and branches. Most of the items in our freezer were fine. We were able to use some of the stuff to help feed everybody for that.
3: Aloha, this is Kapua Chandler coming to you from Namahana School. Whew, I've lost track of what week it is with the hurricane, and we've got generators and power here, so we are able to operate. We were mindful that there was a wide range of impact from the hurricane, and so to really assess before we decided what we would do in terms of reopening and next steps is that we surveyed our students and our ohana, and so we sent out a survey for folks who could fill it out from their phone or did have internet and Wi-Fi. And you know, we really found that the range was huge. Homes were flooded, completely moved from their foundations all the way to the other end where they didn't even lose electricity or water through the whole hurricane. And so, you know, I think that was a really big piece for us of making sure that we were responding to the real needs of and knowing where our families were at and what their capacities were. Our staff worked to elevate our curriculum. Some of our students we talked to in community, we knew were coming back to school with really big interest in meteorology. They've been tracking the storms that are coming our way. Some of our teachers really got excited about some of the science of it and how do we help our students prepare. You know, thinking how much we really need to build out our permanent campus in Kilauea Town. Like, I'm just really excited for us to be there. We got our report. It was so hopeful because we were really nervous. How did the hurricane affect us and our budget and our timeline to really getting our school? And the report came back and we're on track in our same timeline to open. And so we're going to holomua and continue to move forward with our permanent campus and getting that developed.
4: This week, been trying to get back to normalcy with our students. Our school sustained some building damage, but mostly downed trees, branches. As a custodian, me and my co-workers, along with our principal, worked together to clean up our campus. We are a tight-knit community, and we help one another. Kauai is slowly rebuilding, and we do it together. Like our principal reminds all of us in her morning announcements, the word lokahi, meaning we come together in unity and harmony. So I will leave you folks with this word, lokahi and malama pono. This is Nani Carvero signing out from Kaloa Elementary School. Go Ducks!
5: Aloha, this is Angela Carabin coming to you from Kauai High School. Honestly, life here on Kauai, especially after Hurricane Lowell, has been such a wreck. Every day on my way to school, I keep seeing these downed power lines. There's downed trees everywhere, missing shingles from everybody's roofs. It's crazy. I remember the first Monday back when we had to go to school. Me and my friends were texting each other on the road. We were like, oh my gosh, are you guys also stuck in traffic? We didn't think that much of it until we opened up Google Maps and it said that our 30-minute drive was gonna turn into 2 hours because a side of the road was closed. All of us were late pretty much. I remember my friend didn't get to school until 9 a.m. and she left her house at, what, 6:50? We were supposed to have our homecoming week during the week of the hurricane, but we had to push back a lot of our dates. Our football games, we all had to push our dates. You know, it hasn't exactly stopped raining here on the beautiful Garden Island of Kauai, but That's okay. We're going to stay smiling. We're going to get through it.
6: This week was homecoming week. We did song contests, and of course for song contests we had fourth place, which was okay because it's our freshman year and we did pretty well for our freshman year. And I also performed for prep rally for homecoming, and I was a homecoming prince and I just performed there and I was pretty nervous, but I think we did pretty well. This is Aldrin coming to you from Farrington High School.
7: On go, right? I'll say 1, 2, 3, go.
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8: This is Emma Wittig coming to you from Kalaheo High School. I'm a junior, so our class's god is Apollo. So that's what we're going to be basically theming it about. I'm really excited for the parade and, of course, the dance. And then also the football game, which is just the best part of homecoming is the football game.
9: Number 17, Stoka will be kicking off. Wayne and I will be receiving the...
10: Aloha, this is Nikki Kiliona coming to you from Waianae High School. Homecoming is such a blast, especially when you're an alumni of the place that you work. It's so hard to describe the feeling. Just the nostalgia all week long, you know, the dress-ups, the activities, the assemblies. Like, we just had an absolutely incredible week.
9: We're going to have the announcement of our 2026 homecoming court. And at the halftime of the varsity game, we are going to be announcing the winners for homecoming 2026, so stay tuned.
10: The one thing that stands out for me during homecoming was my oldest nephew, who I have the privilege of taking care of, actually won homecoming king. So myself and my husband and our ohana was very, very proud of him that evening.
11: This is Ehal Dolfo signing in from Molokai High School. I have a background of constantly doing stuff, whether it's playing sports or just working out on the side. But due to my concussion, I cannot do anything physical. But besides that, school's going great. Homecoming is coming up. I know, especially for my class, that a lot of people really don't want to participate, but hopefully they get a little bit more out of their shell and want to participate and join it.
12: Aloha, this is Edmund Dia coming to you from Molokai High School. Figuring out proper AI usage, I learned that at a training a week or two ago that the only allowed program officially in Hawaii Department of Education is Google Gemini and Notebook LLM. So now I gotta let the staff know as well, because hey, I'm certain a lot of them were using other things, and especially if they're using their school email accounts, big no-no. So, you know, it's a lot of getting our campus up to date on top of, you know, trying to get prevent students from doing things they're not supposed to. The biggest challenge there has been locking down the MacBooks. You know, MacBooks typically have a bit more freedom than the Chromebooks, where I'm sure kids will always find ways around things. And, you know, that's honestly a fun part of the challenge. It's okay. These guys are, you know, of course they're clever, they're intelligent, and I'm happy they are. And it's gonna challenge me to do a better job as well.
13: Aloha, this is Kaui Tanaka coming to you from Maunawili Elementary School. Today we celebrated Grandparents' Day, one of my favorite assemblies because we get to honor our grandparents. It's also a time when just over a month of school, students proudly with joy and care present song and dance for their grandparents. Our kindergartners take the stage for the very first time at Maunawili, while on the other end, our sixth graders participate in their very last Grandparents' Day. What a heartwarming legacy, an uplifting way to end the week. Mahalo e mau mā kua hine, a me mā kua kane. Thank you to all the grandparents for all you do for your grandchildren. You are the center of your families. We see you, we honor you.

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0: And now it's time for the answer to our backyard quiz. We're celebrating International Coffee Day here on The Conversation. Fitting, since Hawaii's the only U.S. state that has a fully operational coffee industry. Whether you take it with cream, sugar, or pumpkin spice, coffee's a global phenomenon. This morning we asked you if you knew which country exported the most coffee worldwide. The South American country is known for vibrant carnival celebrations, music genres like bossa nova, and its booming coffee industry, which is in the tens of billions of dollars. That country? Brazil. Connie from the island of Hawaii knew that. She lived in Latin America for some time. I bet Sandy Tsukiyama knew that too. That is today's quiz, and that's our program for today. Coming up tomorrow, we continue our look at China's influence and other developments in the Asia-Pacific region with retired Brigadier General David Stilwell. He was Assistant Secretary of State for East Asian and Pacific Affairs in the first Trump administration. And we get a look at how Native Hawaiians are affected by the latest Medicaid work rules. Give us some feedback. You can call our talkback line at 808-792-8217 or email us at talkback@hawaiipublicradio.org. 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
5: Allegations of sexual assault at a Cornell University fraternity in 2024 have reverberated across the country.
6: Now there are new revelations. Our correspondent is reporting from Cornell with the latest.
5: It's Thursday, October 1st, and this is All Things Considered from NPR News. I'm Juana Summers.
6: And I'm Sasha Pfeiffer. This hour, we speak with a former Federal Trade Commission chair about the voluntary AI accord signed by top tech firms.
5: It's aimed at addressing Americans' fears about AI.
7: That's why we have the DOJ. That's why we have the FBI. That's why we have the CIA. A bad actor is going to get caught.
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8: Literally, I get in the mail a box, and inside it is a little glass container with a little tiny, tiny black rock. And I'm like, this came from outer space.
6: First news.
9: Live from NPR News in Washington, I'm Ryland Barton. President Trump and Vice President J.D. Vance are hitting the campaign trail to try and boost Republican enthusiasm ahead of the midterm elections. Vance was in Florida promoting Republican candidate for governor Byron Donalds and Senator Ashley Moody. He said Democratic Senate candidate Angie Nixon should leave the country.
10: When Angie Nixon calls herself a socialist, I think the right response is to say, then get the hell out of here. You don't belong in America, if those are your views.
9: Trump is traveling to Texas and Oklahoma as polls show him losing support from key groups he made inroads with, like Latinos. Trump has blamed poor public relations for the party's challenges. Democrats say Trump and Vance are desperate to rally their base as the elections approach. Israeli Prime Minister Benjamin Netanyahu says the co-pilot accused of sabotaging a Dubai to Tel Aviv flight is from Oman. NPR's Kat Lonsdorf says that's raising questions about the pilot vetting process.
11: Israel does not allow pilots from countries it doesn't have diplomatic relations with to fly into its airspace. That includes Oman. Speaking on Fox News, Israeli Prime Minister Benjamin Netanyahu said that Israel checks the background of pilots flying routes into the country. He said that this pilot must have gotten through a, quote, loophole. Israeli officials have said the incident was an attempted terrorist attack, although the motive is still unknown. The United Arab Emirates says it's opened an investigation into what happened on the flight. Israel says it's participating in that. Both the pilot and the co-pilot are alive and being questioned. Kat Lonsdorf, NPR News, Tel Aviv.
9: Renee Good's family has sued the U.S. government and several immigration officials alleging wrongful death, conspiracy, and other violations in the 37-year-old woman's killing by an immigration officer during the federal crackdown in Minnesota earlier this year. The killings of Good and Alex Preddy during protests sparked outrage across the country. At least 10 people have died in encounters with immigration officers during Trump's second term. President Trump has taken credit for the sharp drop in egg prices since last year. NPR's Joe Hernandez reports agriculture experts say much of that decline has to do with avian flu.
12: An outbreak of avian flu that started in late 2024 was so severe that it resulted in the deaths of more than 50 million egg-laying hens in just 6 months. The hit to the U.S. poultry supply caused egg prices to rise. But since then, farms have been able to rebuild their flocks, and they've enhanced their biosecurity protections with help from the Trump administration. Poultry industry analysts say those efforts, plus a more recent milder avian flu season, have caused prices to drop again. In August, egg prices were down 23% year over year, yet eggs were an exception. Overall, grocery prices had increased by 2.2%. Joe Hernandez, NPR News.
9: Major U.S. stock indexes rose slightly today. The S&P 500 rose nearly 0.2%. 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
13: 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And the Public Welfare Foundation, committed to advancing transformative youth and criminal justice reforms.
14: Good afternoon. This is All Things Considered on HPR 1. I'm Mike Machado at 1204. A bill introduced in the Kauai County Council could give Hawaiian families a lower property tax rate. Measure 3008 would create a new property tax program called an Aina Kupuna Dedication. This would let Hawaii families who can trace their land back to being owned before statehood in 1959 pay a fixed property tax for 10 years. It was introduced by Councilmember Fern Holland, who worked on the bill for almost 2 years.
15: This is a modest first step by the county towards addressing its own role in the loss of generational lands, years of raising land valuations, and resulting increase in property tax revenues that followed have benefited the county, while longtime Kama'aina Ohanas have faced increasing pressure to sell, leave Kauai, or struggle to hold on to their lands. So this bill is trying to take a step in the right direction. It is a very small step in the right direction for what we need to do to address generational family struggles and being pushed off Kauai.
14: Holland says this is a small way to keep local families at home and create a more affordable future for them. The county council advanced the bill. It will be heard at the council's next public hearing on October 28th. The Hawaii Department of Health is continuing to work with the National Park Service to return patients and staff to Kalaupapa. This follows the successful repair of the settlement's drinking water system. Patients were temporarily relocated from Kalaupapa on September 11th. Water system was repaired, and the DOH had planned to begin returning patients and staff last Wednesday. But the return was delayed when high winds from Hurricane Nolo damaged a power line and left the settlement without electricity. National Park Service has been working with Hawaiian Electric, which is helping to restore power to Kalaupapa. So All Things Considered on HPR 1, I'm Mike Machado. It's 1206.
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16: From NPR News, this is All Things Considered. I'm Sasha Pfeiffer.
17: And I'm Juana Summers. There are troubling new revelations today in the sexual assault case at Cornell University. A note that the story includes descriptions of sexual violence. NPR has confirmed that the alleged victim told police clearly in 2024 that she was raped. This contradicts a local prosecutor's statement that the woman's initial account of the incident described it as consensual. NPR's Brian Mann is on campus at Cornell in Ithaca, New York, and he's with us now. Hi there.
18: Hi, Juana.
17: So, Brian, I mean, just two really different versions here. Help us understand what's going on.
18: Yeah, this is extremely problematic for Cornell University and for this local prosecutor, Matthew Van Houten. Thomas Giefra, the attorney representing the woman at the center of this case, has confirmed to NPR that in 2024, she gave a very clear statement to Cornell campus police that she was raped. Her statement then read as follows. I can say with 100% confidence I was raped. Those were her words. Giefra confirmed it to us. Van Houten, by contrast, has been giving interviews saying the woman involved told police that what happened at that frat party was, and I'm going to quote his words here, voluntary, conscious, and consensual. Van Houten has also raised doubts about her recent civil lawsuit, Juana, where the woman alleges she was drugged and gang raped by seven male students.
19: The lawsuit leaves out any reference that Jane Doe made in her sworn statement to consenting to what happened.
18: So the obvious question is this. If this woman told police she was raped, described feeling trapped and coerced, why did Van Houten conclude it was consensual and drop his investigation?
17: Yeah, that is an obvious question. Do we have answers?
18: Partial answers so far. Van Houten has now suggested in a statement that Cornell campus police didn't give him all the necessary information from their interviews with the woman. He says he never saw that statement, that she was 100% confident that she was raped. Here's what Van Houten said in an email to our member station, WSKG. If it's factual, he wrote, we absolutely should have been informed about what Jane Doe said to the police. That was not in her six-page statement. So it now appears from what Van Houten has said to us and to the press that all that he saw before dropping his investigation was that one condensed summary of the woman's words. Mm. Some of the most harrowing information appears to have been left out.
17: Now, Cornell University's police investigation

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2: Mysterious drones flying over Baltic countries, others hidden in a German airport and rigged to explode. European intelligence says Russia is the culprit.
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5: Good afternoon. This is All Things Considered on HPR 1. I'm Mike Machado at 1229. Starting today, all Oahu residents who separate their trash into three colored bins are being asked to shift their food scraps into the green bin. City's Environmental Services Director Roger Babcock spoke with HPR's Robbie Dingman to explain more about what will be turned into compost.
6: What are the things that go into the green bin? It's our banana peels, it's bones. So tell us a little bit about if it grows, it goes.
7: That's right. If it grows, it goes. We also have include the food. So one way to think about it is it's things that are food, human food. So not dog food, not pet waste. That's not food, right? For humans. But anything that was food, right? Except for, there are some exceptions, liquids, right? If you think about our collection trucks and stuff, you know, no liquids are allowed in any refuse, right? Because it will just leak out onto the ground. So no liquids, but semi-solids are okay. So anyway, food scraps, basically think of it that way. We have a long list of things. It's fruits, vegetables, dairy products, as long as they're semi-solid, no spoiled milk, but cheese and yogurt is fine. Bread, baked goods, pasta, rice, grains, cereal, beans, nuts, seeds, all that stuff's okay. Meat, seafood, poultry, bones are fine. Eggshells, nutshells, seafood shells, those are all okay shells. Leftovers, spoiled food, table scraps, plate scrapings, coffee grounds, tea leaves, all that kind of stuff. You can also add baking soda if, you know, control odors if that's an issue.
6: Tell me about what part of that old plate lunch goes in which bin.
7: It's in a styrofoam clamshell container, right? And maybe you've got some chopsticks inside there with it or a disposable, compostable fork. So what you need to do, and now the rice is rock hard, right? That's what happens. So you're going to take all of the food parts of that and you're going to put it into your green cart or a temporary storage thing that you have on your counter, which is more typical, right? Or a Ziploc bag or something that you're going to store stuff in until you dump it in your green cart. The clamshell, the fork, if it was in there, and the chopsticks and the paper container for the chopsticks, that all goes into your gray cart. So that is combustible and it's going to go to H power and we can't turn those things into compost. Those are called contamination. And that is a problem for our process. So it's if you go and see the facility, it's easier to visualize, but everything's going to come into this facility and it's dumped on the floor. The green carts are dumped first into a truck and then the truck goes and the back lifts up and they dump it on the floor and then they're going to spread it out. And then they've got to go through it and they have to pull out any bags because bags are not compostable. Even if they say compostable, we're not permitted to use them, to put them in there now. And then the chopsticks, other things that are not food, we have to take out. And this has to be done by hand. It eventually gets ground up, mixed together with green waste in the right proportions. And then it's aerated and it sits there for 30 days and it gets turned a couple of times. And eventually it makes, into this wonderful compost material. If you could see it, it's just like this rich, dark brown, earthy material that's great in your garden. And you can get it there, at Hawaiian Earth Recycling. That's our partner that has the compost facility up in Wahiawa.
5: That was Roger Babcock talking about the expansion of composting across Oahu households. 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There's an increasing demand for ulu, or breadfruit, in Hawaii thanks to years of public awareness campaigns and buy-in from many in the state. The Hawaii Ulu Cooperative, which is made up of over 200 local farmers, says that its annual production of the crop has grown to a peak of 230,000 pounds over the last 10 years. It says that demand has outpaced the supply. Now it needs more farmers to grow the versatile and culturally significant fruit. A big part of that is the state education department regularly uses ulu in student meals. But the co-op CEO, Donna Shapiro, says it's not the only reason for the increased demand.
0: Right now, there is a lot of demand from public schools, but even without DOE, demand would be much greater than supply. And it comes from restaurants, it comes from grocery stores, it comes from other like manufacturers and value-added producers in Hawaii that want to use ulu as an ingredient for their cookie or pie or pasta or beer or whatever it is that they want to make. So it's really coming from all sectors of the economy.
5: Shapiro says ulu is often used as a starch and can often replace potatoes in meals. That means there's still a lot of potential for ulu demand to grow even more. This is All Things Considered on member-supported HPR1. I'm Mike Machado at 1235.
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9: 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I'm Sasha Pfeiffer.
10: And I'm Juana Summers. Picture a cartoon of a fox dressed as a security guard standing in front of a hen house. Consider that image alongside the news that this week President Trump invited a group of top AI executives to the White House to announce a voluntary AI accord that would involve, quote, tremendous self-policing and would not be legally binding, but morally binding. Many AI leaders are concerned that the technology may be developing too quickly to address its safety risks, such as AI agents going rogue and hacking other companies or entities. Well, that cartoon, it appears with a New York Times op-ed by Lina Khan, chair of the Federal Trade Commission in the Biden administration. The title, "There are plenty of laws on the books to check the AI giants. Use them." And Lina Khan is with us now. Hi there.
11: Hello.
10: Lina, I mean, there's so much we could talk about, but I want to start with this accord to self-police AI development. Can this actually do anything useful, or is this really just more like the fox guarding the hen house?
11: It's exactly like the fox guarding the hen house. I mean, this idea that you have these voluntary commitments that everybody has signed off on is just laughably toothless, especially given the very serious risks and dangers that these companies themselves are noting we could face.
10: Now, there is some action from federal regulators. Yesterday, the Federal Trade Commission, which, of course, is your former agency, confirmed to the Associated Press that it had opened an investigation into companies like OpenAI and Anthropic over the risks their products could pose to consumers. What do you make of all that?
11: Well, look, I think what we've seen under this administration is extraordinary levels of backsliding on law enforcement when it comes to holding accountable wealthy, powerful interests. And so the idea that you're going to have an agency be investigating seriously the very CEOs that are having private lunches with the president, mm-hmm. especially what we've seen from this White House in terms of giving pardons to corporate lawbreakers and CEOs, even when they've committed very serious violations of the law, just seems to be somewhat incredulous.
10: Now, you write that there are plenty of regulatory laws that apply to AI companies, things like product liability law, tort law, consumer protection law, state laws, individual liability of AI executives. What harms of AI do you hope to see addressed by enforcement of these laws?
11: I mean, I think the big picture point here is that a lot of the conversation right now around these companies and some of the harmful practices that are resulting from their technologies seems to assume that this all is happening in some kind of legal vacuum.
10: Mm-hmm.
11: And that's just not true. Just because you have a new technology come to the market doesn't mean that all existing laws are suspended or
10: right.
11: There's some kind of exemption. And so, you know, laws that prohibit unfair deceptive practices, laws that make it illegal to hack into other websites, laws that make it illegal to sell defective products, all of those very much apply to these technologies. And so as we are seeing more and more incidents of some of these systems engaging in serious hacks, be it of other companies, of government mm-hmm. servers. That's all something that absolutely needs to be investigated under existing laws, some of which have criminal liability.
10: Yeah, I mean, we all know the legal system can often move super, super slowly. And we also know that the tech companies, they have enormous legal resources. We've seen this play out often with lawsuits against social media companies. Are you worried that this might just take a ton of time?
11: It could, although some of what we've seen from, for example, the Florida AG, where they're going to court to get an injunction against some of these very practices, could set us up to get answers more quickly. Mm-hmm. But you're absolutely right that overall what we need is a broader regulatory regime. And so one additional thing I note in the piece is that we actually have a long history of regulating and governing new technologies yeah. that are powerful and that are risky, from railroads to pharmaceuticals to banking to nuclear power. And so we should really use the lessons from those regulatory regimes as we think about what to do here.
10: I'll also note that you say that Congress will need to pass further laws. Like what? Give me one example.
11: So, for example, there's a long history in banking law, for example, of this thing called supervision, where you have the government, deeply involved in helping monitor risk inside banks to make sure that they're not going to end up, creating huge financial crashes. Similarly, as we're thinking about pharmaceuticals and drugs, mm-hmm. there's all sorts of mandatory testing that needs to happen before a pharma company yeah. can hit, the market. And so those are some of the types of things that we need to be looking at here.
10: We've got about 30 seconds left here. I'll just note we live in a very historically dysfunctional Congress. We're living with that. We also have a president who says we don't need any more guardrails for AI. We need to win the AI development race with China. Any fear that your calls for more regulation and more enforcement will go ignored at least for the next 2 years while President Trump's still in office?
11: Well, look, I think this administration has shown that they have no real interest in enforcing the law against powerful companies. And so I do think that a lot of the action will need to come from Congress, be it at the level of oversight mm-hmm. and investigations. There are all sorts of questions we need answers yeah. to. And this is also why state AGs have an incredibly important role to play.
10: Lena Khan, former chair of the FTC, now at Columbia Law School and chair of the New York City Economic Development Corporation. Thanks.
11: Thanks.
9: The first wave of Medicaid cuts from the Republicans' One Big Beautiful Bill Act takes effect today. Among those affected are the few groups of immigrants who had been eligible for Medicaid. As of October 1st, they won't be anymore. That includes refugees and asylum seekers. NPR's Selena Simmons-Duffins has more.
12: Mustafa Rafat has lately been fielding frantic phone calls from refugees with disabilities.
13: I spent this past 2 weeks just talking with so many of them, terrorized by the reality that their children with disabilities are losing coverage.
12: Rafat is a professor of social work at the University of Nebraska at Omaha. When Rafat arrived as a refugee from Iraq in 2011, Medicaid was a lifeline, he says, as he got his own chronic inflammatory condition under control. He's now a U.S. citizen.
13: I had to climb this big mountain of acclimating into the culture here, learning English, dealing with the traumas of the war, the loss of family members. I was determined, and Medicaid was the big factor that made my dreams come true.
12: Now he's trying to counsel refugees with disabilities facing the challenges of navigating life in the U.S. who won't have that. As of October 1st, refugees and asylum seekers are among the groups that Medicaid will no longer cover. In a statement, the Centers for Medicare and Medicaid Services said it was implementing rules set by Congress and did not respond to NPR's follow-up question about the impact of that policy on refugees with disabilities. Drishti Pillai, Director of Immigrant Health Policy at KFF, says most of those losing Medicaid will have no other options.
14: They could still buy full-price coverage from ACA marketplaces, but that is often unaffordable. Employer-sponsored coverage is also an option, but many immigrants work in jobs that don't offer employer-sponsored coverage, such as jobs in construction, agriculture, food service.
12: She says a few states are creating their own coverage options for this group. Ben DeVanzo is with the National Immigration Law Center. He says the immigrants being cut from health coverage and food benefits now will eventually become green card holders who are eligible.
15: So these are people who are going to put off preventative care, who are not going to treat their chronic conditions, who are going to forego important medication.
12: Then when they do get their green card and get back on Medicaid, their health will be worse, which will be more expensive for hospitals and the government. Selena Simmons-Duffin, NPR News, Washington.
16: You're listening to All Things Considered from NPR News. Canadians planning ahead for colder weather often winter in Florida, but last year, as tensions flared over trade deals, the United States saw a noticeable drop in visitors. This year, relations between the two countries are still rocky, so reporter Catherine Welch looked at the impact on one South Florida community, sometimes known as Little Quebec.
17: Hotel owner Richard Clavette walks around his motel's campus in Hollywood, Florida, just south of Fort Lauderdale. It's dotted with palm trees and signs welcoming Canadians. He points to a life-size fiberglass Canadian moose standing in the shade.
18: Let's say those houses are all part of our province. Oh, you see the big moose?
17: Clavette is originally from Quebec. He bought the motel in 1990. Since then, he's welcomed countless French-Canadian snowbirds, creating a community he nicknamed Little Quebec. Business was humming early last year until the trade war between the U.S. and Canada heated up. By March of 2025, the cancellations started rolling in.
18: Like it's I'm sick or doctor or, you know, finding excuses.
17: One caller let him know it was because of politics. Clavette tried to talk him into coming.
18: You have a $1,000 deposit already paid. You know, you're turning that down if you're not coming. At least postpone it or do something. No, I'm not going in the U.S. anymore.
17: On top of the trade disputes, a weak Canadian dollar and new requirements at the border also played a role. By summer 2025, Clavette got worried. He began hosting free parties and bingo games to generate buzz. Then he saturated his social media with images of Canadians having a great time at those events.
19: On aime toutes les activités qu'ils organisent pour nous, le bingo, les hot dogs avec animation.
17: He says it paid off, and this year's bookings are strong. That's not the case down the street at the Curtis Inn and Suites, where owner Jay Gandhi worries about this year's snowbird season, which can start as early as October and can last until April.
20: Before, like 60-70% people come, but last year it's like go down to 50. And this year we have lost, maybe 30% only come.
17: Visit Lauderdale, Broward County's official marketing arm, says the number of nonstop flights from Canada to the Fort Lauderdale International Airport declined sharply beginning in April last year, and they're still falling. That tracks with a survey by the website Snowbird Advisor, which offers resources for Canadians who travel abroad. It polled some 4,000 members and found a 12 percentage point decline in the number who plan to spend the 2025-2026 winter in the U.S. Company president Stephen Fine says he's seen an uptick in travel to other countries.
21: We're seeing an increasing number of snowbirds going to Central America. Costa Rica has become very popular. We're also seeing growth in the Caribbean.
17: But for now, Fine says, the United States is still Canadian snowbirds' top travel destination. For NPR News, I'm Catherine Welch in Hollywood, Florida.

0: 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I'm Carolyn Beeler. 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